0: Intermittent, you know, we do intermittent strikes. We're not fighting right now. There's no fighting.
1: The comments come as the conflict approaches its seventh month. Lindsey Clancy's murder trial ended in a mistrial after jurors failed to reach a unanimous verdict. The jury deliberated for 7 days over whether Clancy was criminally responsible for killing her three children in 2023. A September 29th hearing is scheduled to determine the next steps. Wall Street closed lower.
2: At the closing bell, the Dow Jones Industrial Average lost 271 points. The S&P 500 fell 29 points. The NASDAQ dropped 77 points. Markets will be closed Monday for the Labor Day holiday. I'm Levon Putney.
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5: The University of Washington will pay a professor $600,000 to settle a lawsuit over a statement in a syllabus. Professor Stuart Regis wrote a parody of the university's land acknowledgement. Universities will often make land acknowledgements to recognize indigenous ties to land where the schools are located. The school punished Regis for the statement. He filed a lawsuit. A federal appeals court ruled the university violated his First Amendment rights. A felon has been arrested for allegedly pointing a gun at the face of an undercover officer. Brad Ford reports.
6: The plainclothes King County Sheriff's Office detective was sitting in a car when another car pulled alongside. The driver pulled a gun and pointed it at the detective's face and drove away. The detective followed the car and had other deputies waiting for it. They conducted a high-risk stop and arrested the suspect. They seized three handguns, cocaine, and a meth pipe. The Sheriff's Office posted on Facebook, "Don't ever point a gun at anyone. It might just be a police officer." I'm Brad Ford.
5: In sports, the Mariners are now 6 games in back of Houston for the American League West lead and 4.5 out for the final AL wildcard spot after their 7-4 loss at home last night to the Athletics. Seattle will play the A's again tonight at T-Mobile Park, sending Logan Gilbert to the mound. In Major League Soccer tomorrow at Lumen Field, the Seattle Sounders host the New York Red Bulls. And in college football Sunday afternoon, Washington and Washington State will face off at Husky Stadium in the 118th Apple Cup. In our KCIS Seattle area forecast, partly cloudy tonight, partly sunny tomorrow, mostly cloudy tomorrow evening with a slight chance of rain, then partly cloudy overnight, mostly sunny on Sunday, and partly sunny on Labor Day. Our lows tonight in the low to mid-50s, highs tomorrow the 60s to lower 70s, 60s to mid-70s Sunday, and lower 70s on Monday. We'll take a look at traffic next.
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5: A couple of problems have been cleared, but we still have some residual backup. One is southbound 5 from 272nd and Federal Way down toward 5, taking about 30 minutes there. The other south, 405 through Bellevue. We had a problem at Coal Creek Parkway. That's clear, but still about a 20-minute drive from Northeast 8th. About 35 minutes heading into downtown Seattle, North Gate to Mercer. There is a Mariners game tonight at 7:10 at T-Mobile Park. Getting into and through Everett is a bit tough today on North 5. About a 35-minute drive from 526 up to Marysville, and a one-hour wait at last check at the Mukilteo Ferry Terminal. 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
11: Welcome to In the Market with Janet Parshall. Today's program is where Janet and her husband, Craig, take some of the stories making headlines this week and offer their insight and analysis. Before they get started, let's take a quick look back at some of the highlights from the week.
4: have an example of that in Dearborn in Michigan, which has really become just an Islamic town. I think that it's so funny. There's all this emphasis on the far right. And yes, of course, there are people on the far right, and there are still a handful of crazy Nazi-like people. But what I would call the far left or the Islamists are much more dangerous. And America is just absolutely sleepwalking into a total nightmare with this.
12: A traveling sort of evangelist type person who was actually a refugee from the Soviet Union named B.E. Kirchman visited Reagan's church when Reagan was 17 years old. And Kirchman was a political refugee, and he was warning Americans about the dangers of the Soviet communist system. And, of course, he happens to be at Ronald Reagan's church as he travels across America. So those are the seeds that were planted early on. And, you know, I think that Reagan, in the film, we have Kirchman give the line that Reagan used often later, which is freedom is just one generation away from extinction.
13: This is the function of Lamentations. We will never receive the comfort he offers until we fully, honestly mourn in his presence. I think about this. How many of us, Janet, put on a mask and put on our Sunday best even in the presence of the Lord, and the Lord's like, wait a minute, I'm not going to deal with you in the false. Take the mask off. Be honest before me. I'm your father.
14: Yes.
13: And he's looking for that. Because what happens is, as we bring our wounds to the hands of the wounded healer, by his stripes we're healed and made whole. But we got to bring them.
15: Millions of Chinese Christian children were forced to even sign a Communist Party prepared a form, an announcement to denounce and renounce their faith in public, in front of their classmates and the teachers. And hundreds of thousands of churches were shut down. Some were destroyed, and thousands of crosses were being torn down, demolished, destroyed under this forced demolition of crosses campaign.
16: Recovery is not just going to meetings. It's not just going to a meeting in a church basement. Recovery is about changing our life. It's about life transformation. You know, God talks about the fact that in Christ we are new creations. Well, recovery is a way that we learn how to walk that out. How do we live as a new creation? And so I'd love to be able to paint that picture of, you know what, recovery is so much more than what we may have had, you know, these preconceived notions about it.
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18: U.S. stocks rebounded from a three-day losing streak on Wednesday, with the Dow, S&P 500, and NASDAQ each adding roughly 0.5%.
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4: So we are being good Bereans, people of noble character, testing all things. And so this person of the cloth, which is the kindest way I can say it, makes this declaration that, quote, Paul was no theologian. Forget the fact that he wrote two-thirds of the New Testament, by the way. And he also talked about the fact that the world is a schoolroom, not a courtroom. Well, I would offer that it's both. In a schoolroom, we learn about the existence of our Creator. Romans 1 tells us that we're without excuse, that we can see His glory and His handiwork all around us so that we are people without excuse. So we learn constantly. God makes Himself known to us. If you seek Him, you will find Him. If you seek Him with all your heart, He will be found. So I would argue with his positing that it's an either or, it is a both and, because the second part of that is it's a courtroom. I'm going to go to the language of the Bible. How many times throughout scripture is God referred to as a judge? And even more importantly, here's another legal term. Jesus is referred to as an advocate. Why do you need a lawyer unless you're having to show up in court? So Jesus advocates for us on our behalf to his Father, because Jesus has taken care of our sins. We're justified because of what Christ did for us on the cross, exactly as I was talking about earlier. So it is absolutely a courtroom. And when it's all said and done, like it or not, agree or disagree, you and I will find ourselves standing in front of a great judge, and the world will be divided into two camps, those who said yes and those who said no. And my fervent prayer and my hope daily is that there will be more people on the yes side than on the no side. And God's people need to be working to that end, telling people whenever they get the chance, living with such authentic Christianity that we become living pamphlets, living epistles, living gospel tracts, if I can use an old word, where people see Jesus in us. So yes, the world will be a courtroom at some point, while it's currently a classroom. So we can't forget that. But let's go back to this verse. I'm guessing that he was referring to Ephesians 1:5, because he took umbrage with the idea of adoption. He predestined us for adoption to sonship through Jesus Christ in accordance with his pleasure and will. The predestined part is not where you have to get hung up. That simply means that God made this choice of how we would have salvation before the world was created. In the beginning was the Word, and the Word was with God, and the Word was God. From the very beginning, God knew that the plan to bridge the chasm caused by sin between man and God was going to be Jesus himself. So that's the predestined plan that this was going to happen. The adoption part is glorious. God brings believers into his own family. He wants us. We are called the sons and daughters of the Most High King. And it is important that we understand that. I don't know about you, but I get a lump in my throat thinking of the fact that we not only get to call Jesus our friend, but God is our Father. And we have been adopted into his family. So it's good news, Craig. And leave it to a wolf to turn it into a piece of torn cloth.
5: I love the book of Ephesians. Yeah, in fact, you and I have gone through it together.
4: More than once.
5: We've been taught by some excellent teaching about the book of Ephesians. And for me, one of the things that I think about and I thank God for in terms of the clarity of Paul's inspired teaching and writing in the letter to the Ephesian church is the fact that he waylays the idea that we can obtain salvation and sanctification and become in fellowship with God despite our sinful nature, which is basically part of the human race's DNA. We can do it with something that's not just our faith. He makes it clear that salvation comes because of God's grace in providing the means of salvation through Christ on the cross and his sacrifice, and through the instrumentality of our individual faith, not because of works, he says, lest any man should boast. So we have nothing to boast about if we are followers of Christ and he has regenerated us, he has converted us, he has transformed us, because it's all him. It is his grace that brought us here. It is his word that convicts us, and it's his sovereignty that brings us to the cross. So we pray for those who are still searching, We pray for those who don't realize they should be on a search for truth. And where the truth lies is the great truth teller, which is Jesus Christ, the way, the truth, and the life. And there's so many voices out there that are contrary to this. But if we stick to what God has given us, and he loves us enough to give us the message in writing, in black and white, and sent men in the 66 books of the Bible who have written, and their writings have stood the test of time, not only how to get to know God, but how to live with him.
3: You know, Craig, what I always have a takeaway on some of these wolf stories is that I can't understand why people stay in this line of work. So this individual, by the way, and man looks on the outward appearance, only God looks on the heart. But I look at this individual who says Paul isn't a theologian, and he takes umbrage with the promise that's been given to us. It's a precious promise that we are, in fact, the sons and daughters of the Most High King. My question I have to ask is, why would somebody stay in this line of work? You're clearly miserable. I don't know what God you believe in. It doesn't seem that you're happy in your job. Why would someone stay?
5: Yeah, I've often wondered about those that basically reject everything that God has said in his word and everything that Jesus Christ stands for. So maybe they should have been social workers or philosophers or found a different occupation, because if you're a Christian and you're a pastor, you have a very, very serious obligation to tell the truth, and the truth is found within the covers of God's word.
3: So, Craig, so that someone sitting in a church and something goes off on the inside, I like to call it the spiritual Geiger counter, but what it really is it happens to be the conviction of the Holy Spirit. What does someone do if they hear that and they're thinking, they're up at the front. I mean, they have the initials after their name. They're wearing all the garments that says that they have a position of authority in the church. I'm just a nobody. How do we respond? Because I think sometimes we forget that God has given us the authority to be able to say through the power of the Holy Spirit, thus saith the Lord. And if it's not in alignment with what the Word of God has to say, you don't have to be obnoxious about it, but I would say prayerfully consider going to a different church.
5: Yes, and you may want to talk with someone like I did when I came to Christ and went to my religious leader of my particular church that wasn't preaching the gospel and wanted to share the plan of salvation. What he did with that, I do not know, but I did pray for him and found another church.
3: Yeah, and you were rather stunned because now you had been led to the Lord and you had gone from darkness to light. And when you started talking about this with the religious leader of your not Christ-exalting Bible-teaching church, you yes. realized, I have a choice that I have to make. But
5: that's
3: wasn't
5: right.
3: it interesting? I mean, he was older in years and he had all his initials after his name.
5: But wore a collar and had all the trappings and
3: ambiance of authority.
5: That's
3: exactly.
5: Right.
3: But isn't that precious that we have the Holy Spirit inside of us to go, nope, this isn't right. Pay attention here.
5: Yeah. And by the way, there are plenty of Bible-believing, Christ-exalting churches out there. So find one and then be part of it and participate and open your hearts and minds and then get your feet ready to walk the talk that you hear in a church that loves the Lord and preaches the word.
3: We had a conversation earlier this week about thanks living, looking for things to say thank you for. Thank you, Lord, that there are so many churches in America that lift up your name. Thank you, friends, for joining us. We'll see you next time on In the Market with Janet Parshall.
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9: As your parents get older, they love to tell those stories again and again and again, right? We've enjoyed hearing some of the family stories that my wife's dad had to tell. And you know what? It filled in a lot of blanks as we tried to put together the history of the last couple of generations. We asked him once about that little girl named Ada. My wife's grandfather, Granddad Glenn, had one child, her dad. And he wanted a sister. So Granddad Glenn traveled from their small town to a major city to check out the adoption possibilities at an orphanage there. Now, I don't know if he was prepared for the reception he got. Everywhere he went, children asked him if they could go home with him. But there was this one dark-haired, dark-eyed little girl who just would not leave his side. Her name was Ada. She wouldn't let go of Granddad's hand, and she kept looking up at him with her big brown eyes and begging him, please let me go home with you. Please take me. He did. And my wife's dad got his sister. I'm Ron Hutchcraft. I want to have a word with you today about orphan in your heart. The heart of an orphan desperately reaching for someone to love and take care of her, that might be a feeling you know, even though you're not physically an orphan. But life can get pretty lonely. Relationships that were supposed to bring you love and happiness ended up bringing disappointment and hurt. You live enough years, and there's a good chance you end up feeling abandoned at some point, left out, rejected, alone, even with a lot of people around you. And the biggest mistakes we make in our life are often the mistakes we make for love, aren't they? We keep reaching for a hand that might offer love and saying, take me. If you do, I'll be okay. But we've never really been totally okay. No love has ever been enough love. And sometimes we've paid too high a price to get someone to take us, haven't we? It's this orphan feeling in the human heart that Jesus Christ speaks to in our word for today from the Word of God, recorded in John 14:18. He says, I will not leave you as orphans. I will come to you. So Jesus says, I can give you the never leave you love that your heart's always been hungry for. Actually, he's the only one who can finally bring us spiritual orphans home. The loneliness we just keep feeling, it's ultimately cosmic loneliness. We're lonely for God. Why? Well, he made us for his love, and then we've left him. It isn't that we don't have a father. We feel like emotional and spiritual orphans because we've never begun a relationship with this father who loves us so very much. In Isaiah 53:6, God describes how we have missed his love. It says, we all like sheep have gone astray. Each of us has turned to his own way. Our sin, our my way of living, has cut us off from the love we were made for. And only Jesus could bring us back. The rest of that verse says, the Lord laid on him, that's Jesus, the wrongdoing of us all. In other words, Jesus died on the cross, carrying all the guilt and all the hell of all your sin and mine. And that's why he cried out from the cross, my God, why have you forsaken me? Reason? He was cut off from his Father, so you would never have to be cut off from him again. And now he's reaching out his hand for you to offer you the relationship and the love you were made for. The question is, are you going to reach back? Will you grab that hand of Jesus and tell him, Lord, take me. You're this orphan's only hope. You died for me. I'm yours. I want to be a child of the Heavenly Father, born into his family this day because of what you did on the cross for me. Listen, if that's where your heart is, go to our website. It will have all the information you need to confirm that you belong to God through Jesus. That website is anewstory.com. That's anewstory.com. Your Heavenly Father has come to you where you are today to bring you into his family and to bring you home to his love. Like a little orphan many years ago, reach up and say, take me. Oh, and he will. And you will be an orphan no more.
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16: USA Radio News, I'm Anthony Lucero. President Trump says the U.S. military campaign has prevented Iran from obtaining a nuclear weapon.
17: They're not going to have a nuclear weapon. That's what we did. Iran will not have a nuclear weapon because if they did, you probably wouldn't be standing here very long.
16: Trump says the operation has lasted around 5 months and warns the U.S. could strike Iran's Pickaxe Mountain site if needed. That site is near the damaged Natanz nuclear facility. A holdout juror helped deadlock Lindsey Clancy's murder trial, leading to a mistrial today. The jury foreman told the judge one juror acknowledged having doubts, but would not apply the court's reasonable doubt standard. Clancy's defense sought to remove that juror, but the judge refused. Wall Street closed lower.
15: At the closing bell, the Dow Jones Industrial Average lost 271 points. The S&P 500 fell 29 points. The NASDAQ dropped 77 points. I'm Levon Putney.
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20: Police say they're closing in on two people of interest connected to July's deadly mass shooting at the Bite of Seattle Food Festival. Interim Police Chief Andre Sales tells Cairo 7 they're getting close to bringing in two people, though he adds he wouldn't call them shooters. Police have arrested a 15-year-old boy in connection with the shooting, but so far, no one has been charged with manslaughter or murder for the three people killed. One of the suspected gunmen, 19-year-old Junior C. Nico Simo, died at the scene. Four other people were injured in the shooting, including a 2-year-old boy. There's growing frustration over an expanding homeless camp in South Seattle. Brad Ford reports.
21: The camp's located at 42nd Avenue South near Beacon Avenue South. The tents, vehicles, and garbage now cover several acres. Residents of the area say it's a hazard to them and the people living in the camp. They can't believe the city has done nothing to clear the site. The city has sent in workers to remove some of the garbage and to help offer services to the campers. A date to remove the camp hasn't been set. I'm Brad Ford.
20: In sports, the Mariners are now 6 games in back of Houston for the American League West lead and 4.5 out for the final AL wildcard spot after their 7-4 loss at home last night to the Athletics. Seattle will play the A's again tonight at T-Mobile Park, sending Logan Gilbert to the mound. In Major League Soccer tomorrow at Lumen Field, the Seattle Sounders host the New York Red Bulls. And in college football Sunday afternoon, Washington and Washington State will face off at Husky Stadium in the 118th Apple Cup. In our KCIS Seattle area forecast, partly cloudy tonight, partly sunny tomorrow, mostly cloudy tomorrow evening with a slight chance of rain, then partly cloudy overnight, mostly sunny on Sunday, and partly sunny on Labor Day. Our lows tonight in the low to mid 50s, highs tomorrow the 60s to lower 70s, 60s to mid 70s Sunday, and lower 70s on Monday. We'll take a look at traffic next.
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20: We're clearing out fairly nicely going into this Labor Day weekend, though still a couple of places to keep our eyes on. One is southbound 5 from Lake City Way down to Mercer. That'll take about 25 minutes. North 5, about 25 through downtown Everett, up to 529 in Marysville. South 405, about a 15-minute delay. Southeast 8 to Coal Creek. And on the ferry, still a couple of waits, 90 minutes at Uncle T.O., 1 hour at the Edmonds Terminal. For KCIS radio traffic, I'm Keith Black.
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24: Hey, everybody. Welcome to Pastor Rick's Daily Hope. 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
25: When you buy a new car, the moment you drive it off the lot, it's worth $10,000 less than you paid for it. But you're still going to pay the interest on all that, even though it's depreciated. You have just invested in the depreciating item that's going to get cheaper and cheaper while you're paying more and more interest. And it's going like this, and that creates debt. Now, I'm serious about this. If you will take the money that you're spending on things, instead of going and buying that big plasma screen that maybe you can't afford, what you need to do is take that money and put it in the bank and let it sit there for years and watch. You need to get as much pleasure out of saving as you do out of spending. A lot of people, when they get depressed, they want to go shopping. And there is a rush in spending money. But you should get that attitude and change it to saving money. Say, oh, honey, I had such a great day today. What'd you do? I put $50 more in the bank. Well, good. Now, I'm serious about this. I retired at 47. Why? Because I had been saving since I was 17. I haven't taken a salary from this church in 10 years. In fact, 10 years ago, I added up all the church had paid me in the first 25 years, and I gave it all back. Kay and I live off the savings of our investments today. I do this because I want to do this. I don't do this to make money. But I had been saving systematically over the years, and it adds up. Now, how do you do that? Well, in the early years, we were just very, very careful. I went out, and rather than going buy a new car, I found a car in the Penny Saver over in Leisure World for $500. Now, that's a car. Now, I went over there, and it was a 1972 Oldsmobile Cutlass, and the paint was chipping on it, and the roof was all ratted out, but it only had 38,000 miles on it. I'm going, $500, 38,000 miles? I can put up with this. So I bought this car for $500. I drove it across the border to Tijuana and spent $1,500 getting a completely new paint job and a completely new interior. With the fuzzy dice and, you know, everything. No. The Velvet Elvis in the back, and I mean the whole, the dogs playing poker. No, I'm just kidding him. Got it all day. And then I drove it for 6 years. And after 6 years, I got tired of it. I gave it to Pastor Tom. It's true. I did. And then Tom drove it for, I don't know, 5 or 6 more years. And then he gave it to another pastor. That car's somewhere out there in pastor land today. Okay? Now, that's per mile, per gallon cost on that car was minuscule compared to yours. The car I drive right now is a 2000 Ford, and we saved until I could pay cash for it. I wasn't about to pay interest on a depreciating item, because that's bad stewardship. So I saved until we could afford it, and I paid cash for that car. I haven't had a car payment in years. Wouldn't you like to have that? Okay, now, what was I doing with that money? Putting it in savings. And letting it make more money, and letting it make more money, and letting it make more money. Okay, and so this is the principle. Save money wisely. Look at this next verse. Ecclesiastes 11:2 is another advice about investing and saving. Invest what you have in several different places, because you don't know what disasters might happen. Now, this is the principle of diversification. It says you need to diversify. You don't put all your savings in one place. You've heard the old expression, you don't put all your eggs in one basket. You know where that phrase came from? This verse right here in the Bible. The Bible says you don't put all your eggs in one basket. You put a little bit of your savings here, a little bit here, a little bit here. You spread it out. Any money manager will tell you this is a balanced portfolio to minimize risk. That you don't want to have all your eggs in one basket. You don't want to have it all your investments in one place. You want to spread it out to minimize the risk factor in your investing. That's what the Bible says. You need to diversify. Now look at the next verse, Proverbs 13, verse 11. Money that comes easily disappears quickly. Now you might write out to the side of that verse, lotto. Money that comes easily disappears quickly, but money that is gathered little by little will grow. Circle little by little. This is the little by little principle of adding a little bit every day. You need to start saving yesterday. You say, well, I'm in debt. You still need to start putting money in the save. You say, I don't have much to save. I don't care how much it is. It's that you start the habit, just like the habit of tithing, that you start the habit of saving, and you do it every single week. And you put a little, it's not the amount that matters. I started saving for my retirement when I was 17 years old. I had just graduated from high school, and I started putting in 50 cents a week into a retirement account at age 17. Not many teenagers are doing that. And then I raised it to a dollar, and then $5, and then $10, and then on and on. And you know what? Over 40 years later, that adds up. And that's why today I don't have to take a salary, because I started saving years and years and years ago, and that money has compounded, and we live on the interest of my savings. I'm retired. Now, you're not starting that soon, but you need to start yesterday. And you need to start saving a little bit every time. Pay God first, pay yourself second. That's the way God blesses, okay? And you do that over time, it financially, it will show up. It's not the amount, it's the consistency. All right, number five. The fifth habit you're going to have to develop is keep good records. This is the principle of accounting. You need to start writing down what you spend until you absolutely know where it's all going. You got to keep track of your finances. If you don't keep track of it, money just, you know, kind of walks away. The Bible says, plan carefully. Notice this verse, Proverbs 21:5. Plan carefully and you will have what? Plenty. Okay, look, if you don't have plenty, you're not planning carefully. The Bible says, plan carefully and you will have plenty. If you don't have plenty, you're not planning carefully. You don't have anybody to blame but yourself. You say, well, I had this emergency. Everybody has emergencies. I do, you do, everybody has emergencies. Everybody gets laid off or has difficulties. And the difference between people who make it through and those who don't are some people actually plan to expect emergencies. If you don't expect them, of course you're going to be devastated by them. Plan carefully and you will have plenty. If you act too quickly, that's called impulse buying, you will never, never have enough. So you got to keep good records. Plan carefully. You got to know where your money's going. You ever get to the end of the month and go, man, where did it all go? If you ever say that, you're already in deep doo-doo. Because ignorance of your financial condition plus easy credit equals disaster. You know, you've heard that phrase, money talks. It does not. Money does not talk. It just walks away quietly. And it doesn't tell you where it's going. And so you have to keep a good record in knowing where it's going. Proverbs 27, verse 23 and 24 is another verse about keeping good records. Riches can disappear fast. Now let me stop. How many of you agree with that part of the verse? Yeah. Anybody want to give a testimony? Yeah. How riches can disappear fast. Riches can disappear fast, so watch your business interests closely. Know the state of your flocks and herds. Now, why does it say that? Know the state of your flocks and herds. Because obviously in those days, they didn't have banks. Shoot, they didn't even have money in these days. In those days, all a person's wealth was tied up in their livestock. And you could tell how rich a person was by just looking at how many animals they have. If you had a lot of sheep, a lot of goats, and a lot of cattle, you were rich. If you had a few sheep, a few goats, and a few cattle, you were middle class. If you had no sheep, no goats, no cattle, you were poor. Now he's saying here, know the condition, the state of your flocks. Today he'd say, know the state of your stocks. He'd say, know your assets. Know your investments. Know how much you've got. Know where it's going. Know how much you're earning on it. He said, you need to keep good records. Know the states of your flocks and your herds. Say, I don't know where it all goes. Then that's a warning light to you. Now, you need to know four things. Write these down. Here are the four things you need to keep good records of. What I own. What I owe. What I own. What I owe. What I earn, you need to know that. And where it's going. What I own, what I owe, what I earn, and where it's going. If you don't know those four things, you are already in deep trouble and don't know it. You must keep good records. This is the principle of accounting. Because if you don't know where it's going, it's going to leave without telling you. Proverbs 23, verse 5 says this. Your money can be gone in a flash, as if it had grown wings and flown away like an eagle. That's a pretty descriptive picture. Your money, if you don't know where it's going, it's just going to fly away like an eagle. Now, fortunately, the United States government is kind enough to remind us by putting an eagle on every dollar bill. So when you look at that dollar bill, it goes, this one's going to fly away unless I tell it where to go. All right? Now, that brings us to habit number six. Habit number six is I must plan my spending. These are one of the eight habits you must do to get out of debt and to get financially free. I must start planning my spending. Most of you do not plan your spending. You don't have a plan for spending. You just spend whatever you want to spend, whenever you want to spend it, however you want to spend it. And you do it impulsively. Now, what is planned spending? A plan for spending is a budget. That's all a budget is. A budget is planned spending. Everybody needs a budget. It's a plan for how I want to spend it. A budget is telling your money where you want it to go rather than wondering where it went. And you need a budget for your spending. Telling your money where you want it to go. I want this much to go here, this much to go here, this much. Rather than wondering where it went. How do you spell relief? B-U-D-G-E-T. That's how you spell it, budget. Now, if you want to get out of debt, you're going to have to nip it in the budget. Nip it, as they used to say on Andy Griffith. Nip it. Nip it in the budget. Now, Proverbs 21, verse 20 says this. Stupid people, that's none of you, stupid people spend their money as fast as they get it. Now, this is called impulse buying. When you see something, if you don't have a plan, you go into a grocery store, if I don't know what I'm going to get in that grocery store, I'm going to come out with eight things I didn't plan to get. Oh, that looks good. And especially if you're hungry, let's pull a few of those in there. Oh, that looks good. That's good. And then there's one word that makes impulse buying impossible to resist. It is the word, sale. You know, you're a PhD in impulse buying. See, you knew that. Okay? And everything in our society is designed to get you to do impulse buying, to not think about it, to spend emotionally, to not have a plan, to not have a budget. Now, when it comes to impulse buying, hell is Costco. At least for me. Okay, because I go in there, well, I know I don't need 100 pounds of rice, but look at the price. I mean, what a deal. I mean, really, what a deal. Okay, I don't really need 5 gallons of shampoo, but look at the price on it. I mean, do you really need a 5-gallon barrel of jalapenos? 2 years later, it's still taking up space in your refrigerator. The jalapenos have turned purple, but you saved a lot on it. Okay? Now, when somebody comes up, look what I saved, honey. No, you didn't save anything. You spent. Okay? You didn't save anything. That money could have gone in the bank, in the savings, could have been making you money, but now it's sitting in a jalapeno jar in your refrigerator. Okay? You didn't really need that many jalapenos. Okay? But you bought it because of impulse buying and sales. Have you ever bought anything you later regretted? Yes, of course you have. And you do it without thinking. The Bible says plan your spending. That's having a budget. Again, look at Proverbs 21:5. Plan carefully. Plan carefully and you'll have plenty. If you act too quickly, you'll never have enough. And look at this next verse on your outline. Proverbs 21, verse 5 says, good planning and hard work lead to prosperity, but hasty shortcuts, that means looking for the quick deal, the sale, the fast, hasty shortcuts lead to poverty. All right. Number seven, the seventh habit I have to develop is set up a repayment plan. If you're in debt, you're not going to get out of debt automatically. You're not going to get out of debt by accident. You're going to have to plan to get out of debt. And the only way you're going to get out of debt is by setting up a scheduled repayment plan. You didn't get into debt overnight. It took a long time to get in the mess you're in. But you can, and you're not going to get out of debt overnight either. It's going to take probably some years. I want you to get out of debt. That will not happen without some discipline, without making some tough choices. But I don't want you under the tension, as your pastor, I don't want you under the tension of financial bondage for the rest of your life. It'll take 5 years off your life. It'll ruin a lot of your days. It'll cause more arguments at home than you need to have. And so many other things. If you could take that pressure off your back and you were financially debt-free, what? Then God could do all kinds of things in your life that he can't do because you're in bondage right now. So you got to set up a debt repayment plan. Now look at these verses. The Bible says in Proverbs 3:27, don't withhold repayment of your debts. In other words, if you're in debt, you need to be paying on it, paying it down. And then the Bible says in Romans 13, verse 8, let no debt remain outstanding. Do you know what an outstanding debt is? It's when you're paying interest payments only. If you have an amount on your credit card and you're not paying that credit card off every month, but you're just paying the minimum, you have an outstanding debt. And God says, no good. Because you're paying interest on interest on interest, which is dumb. And the thing you bought, you're paying for 2, 3, and 4, 5 times over because you're paying interest on interest on interest. So an outstanding debt is when you're not paying down the principal or you're behind in your payments and things like that. You got to set up a repayment plan. Okay, number 8. The 8th habit, and this is the bookend, is commit it all to God. I must commit it all to God. Now remember, the first habit is I must realize it all comes from God, and the 8th habit is I must commit it all back to God. I say, God, my life, my time, my relationships, my money, my future, my job, it's all yours, and I'll do it your way from now on. Not my way, I'm going to do it your way. Proverbs 16, verse 3. Here's a promise. Commit your work to the Lord, and then your plans will succeed. Circle the word succeed. I want you to succeed in life. I don't want you to be a failure in life. I want you to succeed spiritually and emotionally and relationally, and I want you to succeed financially. Commit your work to the Lord, and then your plans will succeed. You see, the problem, your biggest problem is not debt. No, debt is a symptom of a deeper problem. It is a symptom of dissatisfaction and a lack of contentment. I have to have more to be more happy. I have to have more to be more secure. I have to have more to be more liked. I have to have more to be more valuable. None of that is true. None of that is true. You know, the older I get, the more mature I get, the wiser I get, the more I realize how little it takes to make you happy. It doesn't take a lot. You know, when I was young, I used to think, oh man, it takes this, this, this, this, this, and this. Oh, and this, this, this, this, and this, and this, this, this, and this, in order for me to be happy. And if I can get all that, then I'll be happy. No, you're as happy as you choose to be. Happiness is a choice. And if you're not happy now, you're not going to be happy in 10 years. You're not going to be happy in 15 years. You're not going to be happy in 20. Happiness is a choice. And I can show you people in places like Sudan who have nothing at all and are happy. Happiness is a choice. So you don't need it all. I would suggest you go home and make a list of all the things that make you happy that cost nothing. Like watching a sunrise. And enjoy those things, playing with your children or grandchildren or whatever. You know, the problem is not debt. The problem is an unmanaged finances. And unmanaged finances are symptoms of an unmanaged life. Your life is out of control. Your life lacks discipline. And as a result, you are drifting and you're being driven by forces, including economic forces, instead of being directed and purpose-driven and knowing where you're going. Now, one of the major problems we have today is that people go out and buy things they don't need with money they don't have, and then they spend all their time hustling, hustling, hustling to make the payments on stuff they didn't need with money they didn't have. And they spend so much time trying to pay their debts off, they don't enjoy what they've got. They don't enjoy it at all. Look at what this verse says here. The Bible says in Ecclesiastes 5 that God created it all for our enjoyment. If God gives us wealth and property and he lets us enjoy them, we should be grateful and enjoy what we have. We should enjoy what we've got. We should enjoy what we've worked for. It is the gift from God. Now, look up here. Here's the way most people use their money. They do the same five things over and over. First thing they do, as soon as they get money, they get a check. First thing they do is they go out and spend it. And without even planning it, they go out and spend it. Then they worry about the fact that they don't have enough money. And then they try to pay their bills, do a repayment. And then if there was any left over, and there isn't, they save it. And then after that, if there's any left over, they give some. That's not the plan God blesses. God says, no. First, you recognize that I'm your source and I'm your security. And then you work honestly for a living. You give the first part back to me and you give the second part to yourself. You pay me first, you pay yourself second, and then you live on the rest. You say, I can't live on the rest. Then you're living beyond your means. You're living beyond your means. And you need to make some tough choices.
1: 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You know, Daily Hope is changing lives every day. 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
25: You know, friends, it always encourages me to hear how God is using Daily Hope to help you. And so thanks for your letters. And I want to read one to you today from a woman named Judith. She said, Dear Pastor Rick, after college, I met and married a man that God did not intend for me, but I became pregnant with triplets. And the marriage was tumultuous, and I endured more pain and more loneliness and more sadness than I could have ever imagined. But God still showed me his grace and love, and he sustained and he comforted me. But as I was left to work and care for three babies, I clung on to God, and I listened to your daily podcast every day. And sometimes it was as if God was speaking directly to me. I read your Daily Hope devotionals, and I read the Bible, and I prayed, and it was tough, but I survived. And I'm still surviving because of God. You know, after your series on tithing, I felt convicted and started tithing, even though mathematically it was literally impossible for me to tithe. But I trusted God with what I had, and God has covered the tithing and blessed me with even more, and I'm now starting your series on prayer. And I can't wait to grow closer to God and walk in his purposes for my life instead of my own purposes. Thank you, Pastor Rick, for doing God's work. Well, Judith, I want to thank you. Thank you that you wrapped your arms tightly around God during such an incredibly hard season in your life. You've been through some really challenging times, and I'm blessed to see that Daily Hope has played a part in deepening your trust in God. You're seeing God's faithfulness, and you're seeing his provision, and that's increasing your trust, and that makes me smile. God bless you, Judith.
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2: And on this Friday, September 4th, 2026 edition of Newsmakers, Chicago Cardinal Blaise Supich and two Catholic religious orders are suing Illinois to block enforcement of the state's assisted suicide law. The law allows doctors to prescribe lethal medication to qualifying terminally ill patients seeking to end their lives. The lawsuit argues Catholic caregivers would be forced to violate their religious beliefs by discussing assisted suicide with patients and allowing it in their facilities. The plaintiffs contend those requirements violate their First Amendment religious rights and could expose them to fines and penalties for refusing to comply. A separate group challenging the law received temporary protection from its requirements in August, but only for those plaintiffs. A Venezuelan bishop is free after spending more than 5 years in prison on terrorism and other charges.
20: Bishop Yilmaz Red Hura Farfan was arrested in 2021 and accused of attempting to destabilize the state. Christian Solidarity Worldwide alleges his prosecution was marred by irregularities and that no conclusive evidence against him was presented during 2 years of hearings. Farfan said he was tortured during his imprisonment. The bishop was among 80 prisoners released, while CSW called on Venezuela and what it described as harassment of religious leaders. A Hong Kong appeals court is upholding the convictions of retired Cardinal Joseph Zen and four other pro-democracy advocates over a fund that supported protesters. Zen and the others operated the 612 Humanitarian Relief Fund, which provided legal and medical assistance to people involved in widespread protest in 2019 and 2020. They were convicted of failing to legally register the fund as a society, while judges unanimously rejected their appeals. The convictions carry fines of about $500 for each defendant. Zen and the others were initially investigated under Hong Kong's national security law, but were never charged under it. It remains unclear whether they could face further prosecution. An Oklahoma man who was accused of killing a Kansas Catholic priest has been found not competent to stand trial. A court yesterday found Gary Hermesh not competent to stand trial in the death of Father Arul Karasala. Hermesh was charged with first-degree murder after Karasala was found shot outside the Saints Peter and Paul Catholic Church Rectory in Seneca on April 3, 2025. Karasala was taken to a hospital where he died from his injuries. The group Moms for Liberty has filed a federal lawsuit against a Morris County, New Jersey school district to challenge a policy allowing school staff to respect a transgender student's privacy. The school district of the Chathams policy does not require staff to tell parents if a child uses a different name, pronoun, or gender identity in class. NJ.com is reporting Moms for Liberty are suing on behalf of two anonymous members and two of their daughters who go to school in the Chathams district. They argue the policy violates parents' constitutional rights to direct their children's moral and religious direction. And that's Newsmakers for this Friday, September 4th, 2026 edition. I'm Keith Black.
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20: In our KCIS Seattle area forecast, partly cloudy tonight, partly sunny tomorrow, mostly cloudy tomorrow evening with a slight chance of rain, then partly cloudy overnight, mostly sunny on Sunday, and partly sunny on Labor Day. Our lows tonight in the low to mid 50s, highs tomorrow the 60s to lower 70s, 60s to mid 70s Sunday, and lower 70s on Monday.
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3: Doing what the Bible says to do actually works. 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And even the Lord's Prayer,
4: yeah.
3: Forgive us our debts as we forgive our debtors. 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We're going to need forgiveness. And surely in the family unit, we as parents are going to have to say, I'm sorry.
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4: I feel like for me, and I want to know, because I got two moms in the studio, my wife Ann and Melissa Kruger's back with us. Often my contentment, joy in life was based on how well they were doing.
5: What? No, this is mine. I felt like you were always great. Like, well, they're great. They're fine. But
4: that was called denial. That's where I lived.
5: But I also secretly, you were fearful?
4: Oh, for sure. And if they're doing well, it was like, I'm good. Because they were sort of the source of my happiness, not my God.
5: I think every parent would say that.
4: Mm-hmm. I don't know, Melissa, is that true for you?
3: Yes. I mean, you had to battle it.
4: Yeah.
3: I mean, but it was that was the place that was the easiest to kind of go to, default to. I mean, there's a saying, you're only as happy as your least happy kid.
4: Right.
3: And I do talk about that in the book because I basically say that's a lot of pressure to put on the least happy kid.
5: Yeah. I want to talk about that because I know we've put that pressure on our kids. And when my joy and contentment is based on the actions of my kids or the things they're doing, what is that communicating? And what does that say about myself and even my walk and trust with God? It's just even convicting when I say that. Just to say it's convicting.
3: I know. It is. It's convicting to us all.
5: Because, do you think?
3: Yeah, I think we're all tempted to put our contentment in places that can't hold the weight of it. Mm. You know, I mean, maybe in other seasons of life, it was money.
5: Or marriage.
3: Or getting the perfect house. But then children come along. And there's no bigger place we're tempted to say, this is where I'm putting all my eggs in the basket of contentment. And I want to say to us as parents, we have to fight it. Mm-hmm. Because that temptation is going to be there. And it seems like such a good thing.
5: It does. It feels like a godly thing.
3: Yes. And of course, in our hearts, it's right to want the best for our kids. So I'm not saying that. What I'm saying is I can't put my joy and my peace and my contentment in how my child's doing.
5: And I think people are like, how do I not do that?
3: Yeah.
4: And in your book, Parenting with Hope, which is Raising Teens for Christ in a Secular Age, you really do a great job. I told Ann when I was reading this, I'm like, Ann, this is the book we should have wrote. Our parenting book.
5: Say that.
4: It is so good. I'm telling listeners, I'm telling you, it's one of the best parenting books, and I've read a lot of them, and we wrote one, and I'm telling you, this is a book you want to get.
5: Especially
4: really
5: with teens.
4: Yeah, but you mentioned this, you talk about quite a bit, the idols, and this is, so explain that. This is insightful for parents.
3: Yeah, I started with the premise, you think I'm going to tell you how to get your child sorted. It's really about, I think the biggest problem in our parenting of teens is our own idolatry. Mm. And by idol, I don't mean, you know, a little statue that we bow down and worship. I'm talking about where we put our hope, our trust. What do we think success looks like for our teen? And I think that can be, there can be a lot of those, you know, but I think in our culture today in the West, the things pushing in on us as parents are scholastic achievement, sports and activities, and social acceptance. Mm. And these three things are these cultural idols. They're out there. We can see them everywhere, right? Everyone has a pitching coach at 5 now.
4: Yeah.
3: You know, I mean, so we see it in sports for sure.
4: Yeah.
3: We see it. And the whole reason I would say that the sports culture rose was because you need to be well-rounded so that you can get into a really good school. Why do we care if they get into a really good school? Because studies have shown that kids who go to college have a higher income. Mm. Yeah, and you know, better life satisfaction. I don't even know if they say that, but they definitely say higher income. And we associate higher income with better life satisfaction. And then we have this whole social acceptance pressing in on us to be culturally normal. It, you know, in our culture right now, that looks like accepting and tolerant of every type of behavior that there is. And so those things are pressuring our teens, but they're really pressuring us as parents. And it is a lot to bear. I mean, I'll be honest. I mean, things like the cell phone and what that's doing to our kids, that's part of that social connectedness that we're told we have to do with our teens right now. And so to push and be different is really tough.
4: Yeah.
3: But I think these three things are pressing in on us, and we're in the stream and we don't even know, we're just floating along and we're going down river. And we're going right along with culture because they're not overtly bad. You know, we tend to think it's sex, drugs, rock and roll.
4: Yeah.
3: Like that's our battle type, the old school battle. I actually think it's these really good things that become God things in our life. It's just they get in our heart in a way that they're not supposed to be. And they really rob us of joy. Yeah, you know, we see it over and over. They just rob us of joy. If my kid doesn't get in that school, if they don't make that team, if they aren't in the right group of friends, And then our kid feels the weight of that. Mm-hmm. And so because they actually do love us, they love what we love. Even though they might act like they don't love us, they actually tend to follow the same idols of their parents. One of the verses that I fear the most is in 2 Kings. It says, while they were worshiping the Lord, they were serving their idols. Mm. And their children and their grandchildren did the same.
4: Oh,
3: so
4: boy.
3: They're worshiping the Lord, but they're serving their idols. And their children and their grandchildren did the same.
4: I mean, you mentioned in the book about having a conversation with your

0: ministering to pro athletes. This is what we do. I remember when my youngest, who ended up getting a college scholarship, and he's the one that got to the NFL. So he's a really gifted athlete. I remember at 5 years old, a soccer coach wanted him to play soccer. He wasn't playing soccer. He was playing baseball. And this guy said to me, "We really want Cody to play." And I'm like, "Yeah, we're doing three sports. You know, he goes, "Let me tell you, if he doesn't get on my team, he will never get a college scholarship." I go, "He's 5 years old." I think he was 6 years old. He's, "Are you kidding me?" He's like, "You are making the biggest mistake ever. You got to get rid." I'm like, "This is the culture we're fighting as parents." Like, and you think,
1: "Oh, if you're not on that travel baseball team, yeah, your son will never go to the next level."
2: The pressure on parents is so intense. And it's hard because I played sports in high school. I don't know if you guys did, but those were great memories.
0: Oh, yeah.
2: So we want our kids to have those good things. And look, we all know we have an obesity problem in this country. I mean, for every level. So we think, oh, well, sports are good for them. And right, they really are. So I never want to say, hey, sports are bad. The culture around sports in America right now, I think, is really bad.
0: Yeah.
2: That type of pressure rather than, hey, go in the backyard, play with the neighborhood kids. Well, now there are no neighborhood kids to play with because they're all at travel baseball.
0: Exactly.
2: I mean, so it's a real problem. There's no one in the neighborhood.
1: But a parent's thinking, but that's better than video games all day long,
2: yes,
1: all the time.
2: And I would actually agree with that. You know, I mean, and so we've created this culture where those kind of good things, I think, are squeezing out really important things. I mean, I think now it's really hard for families to have family dinners. It's increasingly hard for kids to get to a youth group. It's even really hard for them to get to church because a lot of these travel teams take place on the weekend. So you're seeing what's happening. All these activities are squeezing out the things for life, is what I say. Because learning how to sit down and have dinner as a family with no phones on and have a conversation about how was your day, that's really important in the teen years.
0: Did you guys do that?
2: We actually did. Yeah. Our family time, though, what we prioritized was breakfast. Now, we didn't actually eat breakfast at the table, but we all sat at the table. Everyone had to be at the table at a certain time in the morning. And that was when we prayed together and we read a devotional together. And I say that to people and they're like, "How did y'all make that happen?" And I want to say it wasn't perfect. There were days we missed. And it took 10 minutes.
1: Yeah.
2: It took 10 minutes. I had cards that had prayer requests for missionaries that we prayed for leaders in our life, for each person. We prayed for a different person. But what I can say about that time is I got to hear every one of my kids pray every week because every day a different person prayed. So they were in the habit of praying for each other. We prayed for principals. We prayed for bosses. We prayed for presidents. We prayed for missionaries. So it's interesting when these missionaries would come and visit, they'd be like, "Oh, that's Christine from Nepal. We've been praying for her." You know, and they actually, it builds community when you pray together. And so here is something that takes 10 minutes in a morning. And it built so much community in our little family. And it didn't take that long, but I can tell you it gets squeezed out by trying to get everything else in. And so that's just sometimes what I want to encourage is don't miss the really important rocks that your family desperately needs because you're trying to do what your neighbor's doing. You know, and it's not producing great results in our teens.
1: Yeah.
2: They're anxious, they're fearful, they're scared. I think they're getting it from us.
1: Yeah, me too.
2: You know, because we're so invested in them that it's almost like our kids are bearing the weight of that.
1: Yeah.
2: Whereas, you know, the simple act of praying together as a family teaches them, yeah, the world is a scary place, but we're going to pray about that.
1: And I've never seen my kids more desperate for prayer than in their teen years.
2: Yeah.
1: They're very open. When you say, "How can I pray for you?" they have a long list because they're dealing with a lot of pressures, a lot of anxiety, a lot of things at school that they're struggling with or friendships or classes. And so to ask that question, and we, Melissa, would, food is always a gathering place. We would eat
2: three boys.
1: Yes. When we had breakfast together, it was like I made something, they would eat, but then we'd pray on the way to school.
2: That's good.
1: And it just became a habit. And so putting those habits and rhythms in, I know it can sound daunting at first, but I like what you're saying. Like just make some space. Maybe it's dinner or bedtime. something that you just take a few minutes

0: see what's going on.
1: Let me just say this. We meet a ton of couples who say family life helped them when they needed it the most. And that's what being a family life partner is all about, helping others find that same encouragement and tools that you found right here.
0: And we'd love for you to join us. 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
1: Now, here's my question for you, Melissa. How do we know if it's an idol?
2: Yeah, I think that's something we've got to each pray about and think about. I find it's how I react when I don't get it. Mm. You know, if there's anger, frustration, tears, discontentment, you know, if it's robbing me of joy, that's sometimes a sign. Maybe the problem is me.
1: Yeah.
2: And it's also, here's the other thing. It's not just how I react when I don't get it. It's what I spend my time pursuing. So I would say time, money, and thought life. What am I thinking about? I remember one time I heard a speaker who said, what do you think about when you're not thinking?
0: I've heard that asked too. Isn't that a good question?
2: Yeah. What am I ruminating on?
0: I've asked my kids that too.
2: Yeah. It's a really good question.
1: And your kids will know.
2: Yeah.
1: What mom and dad.
0: Oh, that's a good question. What do you think as a parent? Kids, what do you think I think about the most?
2: That's good. That's good. And you know, and I know some of these things, even what we were just talking about with trying to find family rhythms for spiritual growth can seem daunting. And so I do want to say, if you haven't done those things, I think as moms, and I'm sure as dads, we carry around this weight of failure.
0: Yes.
2: And so I do just want to say, tomorrow's another day. You know, don't let what's happened in the past in your family be what determines the future. I would go to my kids and say, let's say you've never had prayer together as a family and you've got teenagers. I would just go to them and say, hey, I'm realizing this is something I missed as a parent. And one, I want to say I'm sorry because there's a lot in this world we can't control. I'd really like us to pray together as a family. And I know that might feel so weird. And I know y'all might think, what's going on with mom and dad? But it's something I should have prioritized a long time ago. Could y'all help me figure out a way that we could do this together as a family? It invites them in.
1: That's great.
2: It acknowledges, hey, maybe we didn't do it right. And kids need to hear that from us. If I could say anything, we need to be good apologizers as parents to our teens. They are learning so much from our example in that I come to you and say, hey, I'm sorry I didn't do it right. I think the more we step into that, we can make changes in these years. Don't think you missed it. Mm-hmm. And if you missed it in the teen years, you can still do it with your 20-year-olds.
0: I'm so glad you said that. I was going to say the same thing of how to navigate that. And I would add this too. Consider it like trying to open a door to their heart of even empathizing with their life. Like, man, I can't imagine being a teenager in these days where the culture feels so chaotic, so crazy. I can't imagine. That's, you carry a lot.
2: Yeah.
0: I want to pray for you. I want to be able to be there and go to God for you on your behalf. Kids, whether they're believing in Jesus at that point or not, they're like, they help me. Somebody help me.
2: Yeah.
1: I know that our listeners have heard me say this, so I'll keep it short, but two of my sons said to me as adult men and married now, out of nowhere at a lunch that I could tell, you know, halfway through the lunch, oh, they've talked and they've set up this lunch, you know, and they both said, Dad, we felt like the congregation was more important to you than us. Mm. Thousands of people were more important than. And it was one of those moments, Melissa, where it's like, the second it came out of their mouth, I knew they were right. It wasn't like, I'm going to defend myself. What do you mean? And I asked questions like, what do you mean by that? But it was one of those moments where I had to say, I am so sorry.
2: Yeah.
1: But what Ann just said, guess what? We're not done. Mm-hmm. Even though they're not in the house anymore, I can still be a better dad for the next 20 years, and I'm going to do that. So the apology, like you said, that is huge for our kids to hear us own up to our mistakes.
2: Mm. That's right. And what a powerful moment it was for them to get to say it to you.
1: Oh, man.
2: And you to be able to say, yeah, I'm sorry.
0: Dave's really good at receiving that kind of criticism.
1: Because I'm an idiot, and I know it.
0: No, but not everybody is okay with hearing hard things from our kids.
1: It is hard. I'm not saying it was easy, but yeah. Like you said, when we apologize,
0: it's powerful.
1: That vulnerability and humility opens up a relationship that they will lean into rather than lean away from.
2: It's amazing. It really is when you get to, wow, doing what the Bible says to do actually works. I mean, you know, because all throughout the scriptures, Jesus is actually teaching, hey, when your brother sins against you, here's how you do it. And even the Lord's Prayer, forgive us our debts as we forgive our debtors. You know, it's presupposing we're going to have conflict. We're going to need forgiveness. And surely in the family unit, we as parents are going to have to say, I'm sorry.
0: What did you do for that devotional time in the morning? You said it only took a few minutes. What exactly did you do?
2: We did a lot of different things through the years. We found some good devotionals from different places that weren't actually about for teens. They were just general devotionals, you know, so we used some of those. Tim Keller has some good ones, you know, just his on the Psalms. He has one on wisdom. Really short, but very biblical, really good. Right now, we're using Alistair Begg's daily devotional. And so what I found, kids can actually go to that level. You know, you don't have to have one, especially in the teen years. Maybe in the 10 or 11, you might do something a little more accessible for kids. But the teen years, you know, these kids are reading hard things in high school.
0: And they're thinking deep things.
2: Yeah. Oh, yeah. So they can really kind of rise to the occasion and really think through it. We've also just read through scripture. You know, I loved, we did the Gospel of John one year. And I said, hey, I want you to read this. I actually started it with, how do you tell a good lie? And they were like, what do you mean? Yeah, how do you tell a good lie? I was like, what do you do if you're going to tell a good lie? And we talked about how you shouldn't tell many facts. You shouldn't name names. You know, you should be really careful about how you tell a good lie. And I said, I want you to read the gospel accounts. If they're telling a lie, they're really bad liars. Mm-hmm. They give way too many details. They tell cities they went to. They tell people they talked to. And I want you to think about that as we read through the Gospel of John.
0: We're all like, I want you to be my mom.
1: That's
0: isn't that good?
1: That's good.
2: You know, it's almost like you're doing apologetics with your kids.
0: Yeah. In secret.
2: Yeah. We should never assume that they know these things. I mean, I do feel badly. We did get, my daughter got to college and she goes, yeah, I realized I went through Christian school and was raised by y'all and I don't know that I was ever taught how to study the Bible. And you're like, oops, okay, that's really bad. Because we did devotionals, but we never really talked about observation, interpretation, application. So we all miss things, right?
0: Of course.
2: I mean, all of us miss things. And thankfully, she got to a college ministry where they're teaching how do you actually study the Bible? We all need that.
1: Well, I think it's interesting. You know, we started talking about how our kids can be an idol. Really, their walk with God as Christian parents determines our happiness. I think a couple things. One, I always used to preach this, idols never deliver. And even if they made the team or got all the A's or got this guy, it's like it still won't deliver. It'll still, you'll never be happy. But I think the thing we often forget, I forgot, is like the goal often for us as Christian parents is I want a teenager who's walking with God so well. Like if they're 30 years old and walking with God, but they weren't at 15, I'm good with that.
2: Yeah.
1: And at 15, the mistakes they made were part of the things God used to get them to be a man or woman of God at 25 and 30 and 35. But when they're making those mistakes and they're in your house, you're freaking out because you think that's the end goal. No, it might be part of the way God's going to...
0: That's what I would say, you know, too. We get so worried and fatalistic about the mistakes our teens are making when honestly, in the long run, that could be driving them to the Father.
2: It's such a short season.
0: It's such a short season.
2: This is
0: season.
2: The season, keep the door open.
0: Yeah.
2: And one thing I'll say about that, there was Rhonda, about what you just said. Watch how you respond when other kids are doing bad things too.
0: Oh, I was so bad at this. I was so bad at this. Go ahead, keep talking.
1: What do you mean?
2: Your child is, if they hear you say, oh, Johnny, you know, I knew Johnny was going to go bad and we all knew Johnny was bad. And, you know, and they hear this negative talk about your friend Johnny, who's doing these things and how he's, you know, not redeemable in some ways.
1: Yeah.
2: If they make a mistake, how you talked about Johnny is how they're going to assume they're going to talk with, that you would talk with them.
1: Yeah.
2: And so it's just something to be careful about. Like, rather say, hey, maybe we should pray about Johnny. Because, you know, he really just needs to know Jesus.
1: And he's on a journey. Yeah.
0: And yeah. Let's just say, the things going on today in school, like you have furries. Yeah. So kids are thinking they're animals.
2: Yes.
0: And it's so easy. You know, yes. The kids are transitioning. There's so much going on that you could roll your eyes about and be like, what? That is lunacy.
2: Yeah.
0: What kind of kid? You can make so many. And I've shared this before too. One of our sons was talking about a boy, and here's what I said. Is that the guy, like that bad kid that smokes pot all the time? And so if we can respond with love and grace, just like all you have to do is read the Gospels and see how Jesus responded, because he dealt with everyone in the same manner.
2: Yes.
0: Respectful, loving, drawing them to the Father.
2: Yes. And this will sound impossible to be that kind of parent. Yeah. And so what I always want to say to parents is the only way you become that kind of parent is abiding in this book.
0: Yes.
2: Like, we, that the fruit of the Spirit is born, you know, by abiding. Jesus says, if you abide in me and my words abide in you, you're going to bear much fruit. It's not that you start putting this fruit on. You don't start tying it to your tree, so to speak. It's born, but he's given us one method by which this happens. And that's, we plant ourselves in his word. We pray. We're with the people in the church. That's that foundation we need. We want that for our kids. But in this season, that's what we need. We need the word.
0: Yes.
2: Nourishing our soul. We need prayer to give us hope. We need the community of the church. So we have people who will stand with us in this. Mm. So that we'll know we're not alone. But that's the only way that happens. It's impossible to do it in our own strength.
0: And let me just add, if you're listening and you're thinking, I need prayer so bad, you can contact us. We will pray for you. We have a team that will pray for you. All you have to do is go to familylife.com/pray for me. And we will pray for
1: every
0: you.
1: Every parent needs that.
0: Wow, that was another great conversation with Melissa Krueger.
1: Yeah, and again, her book, which you need to get, or you know somebody that needs this book. It's called Parenting with Hope, Raising Teens for Christ in a Secular Age. 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
8: USA Radio News, I'm Anthony Lucero. President Trump says the United States has taken control of the Strait of Hormuz and that oil shipments are moving through the waterway.
9: We're taking out a lot of oil. We control the Hormuz Strait. We control it very strongly. We did a hit on certain areas around the Hormuz Strait. We took out their radar.
8: Shipping data, however, shows traffic remains well below pre-conflict levels. Oil prices have risen sharply, with diesel reaching a record national average. Lindsey Clancy's trial ended without a verdict after jurors could not decide whether postpartum psychosis made her not criminally responsible for the killing of her 3 children. Clancy's defense acknowledged she killed the children, but argued severe mental illness prevented her from understanding her actions. The prosecutors disagreed.
10: At the closing bell, the Dow Jones Industrial Average lost 271 points. The S&P 500 fell 29 points. The NASDAQ dropped 77 points. I'm Levon Putney.
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11: In our KCIS Seattle area forecast, partly cloudy tonight, partly sunny tomorrow, mostly cloudy tomorrow evening with a slight chance of rain, then partly cloudy overnight, mostly sunny on Sunday, and partly sunny on Labor Day. Our lows tonight in the low to mid-50s, highs tomorrow the 60s to lower 70s, 60s to mid-70s Sunday, and lower 70s on Monday.
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15: If they don't know what's happening, if they don't understand what they're doing or what's going to go on next or, you know, whatever's going on, if they're confused, oftentimes it comes out in resistance.
14: Yeah. That's Eliza Huey, and she's with us today on Focus on the Family with Jim Daly. I'm John Fuller, and thanks for joining us.
16: Think of this moment in the grocery store where your four-year-old is standing there, and these grocery store marketing people have put all the best candy right at checkout. And my wife, Jean, had this experience with Trent where he wanted that candy bar. Mm-hmm. And he wanted it badly. And to the point where he was throwing the temper tantrum. And unfortunately, I wasn't there, but a military guy in uniform came over and said, "Son, you listen to your mother." And it just like, you know, he just went, like, "Sir, yes, sir." And what a great example of that command and control. But we want to talk to you today about how to help your children emotionally regulate mm-hmm. and to get control of their wee little disappointments in life mm-hmm. that can spiral into full-on, you know, bad things.
15: Yeah.
16: And our guest has done a great job capturing how to help your children get through those emotional moments.
14: Yeah, a lot of simple, grace-filled ideas here that are probably a little hard to practice sometimes, but Eliza Huey knows how to put this into action, and she has spent years helping parents navigate emotional health with their kids. She offers biblical wisdom and really practical grace. She's a licensed clinical professional counselor and the director of counseling at McLean Bible Church in the Washington, D.C. area, and teaches counseling at the college level. She also hosts a podcast. Today, she's sharing insights from a delightful children's book she's written called Count Yourself Calm, 5 Simple Steps, Taking Big Feelings to a Big God. And you can learn more about Eliza and this resource at her website.
16: Welcome. It's good
15: to have you.
16: Okay, this is a great little thing, this book, Count Yourself Calm. And I guess the first thing is, why as a counselor did you think this needed to be written?
15: Great question. So I love that because I do see families. I do see little
16: you
15: kids.
16: You see out of control kids.
15: There are parents who are really feeling overwhelmed by their kids' overwhelm. And there's a lot of secular things out there for parents, which is great. And they can be very helpful. But what I found was like parents wanted something that aligned with what they are trying to instill in their kids as far as their faith goes. And so I wanted to take some of those emotion regulation tools that I've learned as a counselor and pair them with the truth of God's word and bring those two together in a way that's actually not just a helping them be calm, but helping them know who God is in the midst of their dysregulation.
16: You know, Jean and I did foster care for quite a while.
15: Great.
16: I think we over about a 12-year period, mm-hmm. we probably had 15 children that came through our home.
15: Yeah.
16: We had a couple of long time mm-hmm. foster placements with us. But some of them came with state-required counseling, so we would mm-hmm. have to go with the children mm-hmm. and participate in that. I remember one counselor talking about the lizard brain mm-hmm. and the
15: yes.
16: adult brain.
15: Yes.
16: And children have what they would refer to in counseling as the lizard brain.
15: Right.
16: You're kind of just reacting out of really very fundamental needs.
15: Yeah.
16: Even like the checkout that I was describing at the
15: yep.
16: grocery store.
15: Yep.
16: They see candy, they want candy, I cry until I get candy.
15: Right.
16: Talk about the mechanism of what's going on there
15: mm.
16: and, you know, the right kind of biblical approach to how we're training our children up in the way they should go.
15: Right. I think part of this, too, is what you're kind of leaning into is you have to know where your child is. Because I think sometimes we can fall into the thinking that, our kids are just little tiny people. And yes, they are, but they're also very early in their brain development as well. And so you're kind of talking about that with the lizard brain.
17: Right.
15: I think Dan Siegel has a model, which I think is very helpful for parents, where that lizard brain is really kind of talking about the amygdala, which is the emotion center of the brain, which is what mom and dad, you're seeing in that check stand. You're seeing that emotion center be the biggest thing that's being reactive in the moment. And so we want to help parents understand that when you are talking with your kids, you're talking to that emotion center of the brain.
16: So in that regard, you know, one of the things that you notice, again, I'll just use the grocery store thing, is a mom or a dad that's kind of out of control themselves.
15: Yeah.
16: You know, they're not using their adult brain. They're down there in the fight with the child. They're like both in the sandbox. And so what do parents need to realize to get above the fray, not be so emotional?
15: Yeah.
16: Not simply be a sibling of the child, but to be the parent of the child.
15: Good, good. I think one of the key things that parents can really embrace that is going to help those moments is the idea of co-regulation. Because my guess is in that moment, if your wife is anything like me, I'm starting to feel the emotions. I'm starting to feel overwhelmed. I'm starting to feel embarrassed.
17: Oh, me too.
15: Yeah, exactly. And so we begin to react in that amygdala as well. And so we're reacting with our high emotions to their high emotions. So the key thing that parents can really learn that will help is co-regulation. So I'm going to regulate myself. I'm going to bring down my intensity so that I share it with you. So taking that deep breath, and really, you know, I've actually had parents read this book and say, okay, I needed this book for me first before I need it for my kids, which is beautiful. You co-regulate by taking your own emotions to the Lord, breathing, taking into consideration, what do I need so that I can give that and share that with my child?
16: And it's so important as, and I, you know, we're talking about things that are out of control that you see in public.
15: Yeah.
16: But I've tried to train my mind to watch things too that are being well done. I've seen parents, I mean, in the last month, probably three or four times, you know, in a hotel lobby, in a restaurant, where young parents are doing a pretty good job.
15: They really are.
16: Saying, honey, let me understand what you're feeling. Mm-hmm. Let me, you know, I see you. I hear you. Let's calm down. I mean, really good. Speak to that ability as a parent then to help regulate a child's emotional moment and get them into a better place.
15: Yeah. It's really a shift that's happening with parents. And I'm so encouraged by it as well, that what you're seeing, Jim, I'm seeing as well. And it's a shift from, like, let me give you an example. So, like, maybe in our years of parenting, a child is upset about something and you're trying to connect with them and you say, look at me, look at me. That's what we would say, right? Where I now see the reframing as, show me your eyes. And there's just such a difference between the child, because what you're doing in the moment before, when you're saying, look at me, is you're commanding them and you're seeking to control. Well, when you have a situation where a child is completely responding in their emotion part of their brain,
16: they're out of control.
15: Yes. And so for you to get into that, I need to control you, becomes a power struggle. Mm-hmm. Whereas if you were to say, show mommy your eyes, show daddy your eyes, all of a sudden I'm inviting you in to do something with me. I want to see something. And it just kind of lowers the emotional sensitivity in that moment.
16: I like that. Then you can move to show me your heart. Mm-hmm. What are you thinking?
15: Yeah. And, you know, and when they show you your eyes, then you're connecting with them. And it's said a lot, you want to connect before you correct. And in order to connect, you need to be able to understand, what are they emotionally feeling?
16: Right, when you say connect, I mean, in many ways, you're using the word empathy.
15: Yeah.
16: The importance of empathy.
15: Absolutely.
16: And why a child needs to feel that you're empathetic.
15: Mm-hmm.
16: Now, this is without spoiling the child. These are all balancing things, right?
15: Right.
16: What does it look like to show empathy to a four-year-old who's out of control?
15: Mm-hmm. Yeah, and I think that's an important part that you're saying. Like, we don't want to just give in to every whim, because there are some emotions that actually need to not be expressed so fully.
16: And unacceptable.
15: And yes, and that are hurtful to others. And so being able to recognize, I think one thing that I've kind of understood is that being uncomfortable does not necessarily equal being unsafe, but sometimes what you're experiencing in your child is unsafe. So as parents, we need to understand the difference. Is this just the child is uncomfortable, or are they unsafe? If they're unsafe, then I need to move in with a little bit more parental authority. If they are uncomfortable, it becomes a moment for me to understand what it's like. And that's what you're speaking to, is that empathy. I want to know what it's like for you.
16: Yeah, that's good. Your grandson has a coping mechanism.
15: He
16: I'm
15: does.
16: Sure grandma has helped. What's your grandma name? I need to know.
15: Well, I wanted to go very traditional and just go with grandma. Uh-huh. And that is what I went with. But he calls me Gum Gum and still calls me Gum Gum. So
16: that works. Yeah, that really works. But what's his little method?
15: Yeah, so this was such a sweet thing to see. I was able to kind of witness this. And I would love to be able to take credit for this. But I do think my kids are doing such a great job, probably from resources like you have here. My grandson, like many 2.5-year-olds, was having a moment where he was feeling very upset that he couldn't go outside at the moment that he wanted to go outside. And I loved watching my son. He got down to his level and he said, "We're going to take a breath. We're going to take a breath together." And so he modeled it. And I think that's what's so important is for parents to do it with them. Don't just say, "Take a deep breath," but get down at their level and breathe with them. And in a sense, you're sharing that regulation. That's that co-regulation. And then he told him, he's like, "I'm going to give you a big hug and we're going to breathe one more time together." And so he knew what was coming, gave him that hug, and he breathed with him and he just calmed right down. And it was such a great moment. Now, he still was a little bit upset that he didn't get to go out then, but he wasn't overwhelmed.
16: Yeah. I think young moms and dads, you know, again, as I've observed many, not all obviously, but many are doing a good job. Yeah. They're far more intentional than perhaps their parents were.
15: Mm-hmm. Mm-hmm.
16: And, you know, generationally, I think that's a healthy move.
15: Mm-hmm.
16: And, you know, I think it's good. That self-regulating habit, as you described, it's not something you can just say once and be done. And I think this is where a lot of us as parents, this would have been one of my, you know, soft spots that I didn't really do as well as I could have. You know, I was kind of like, I've already told you this 3 times.
15: Yeah.
16: Could you just get it now? But I never said that, but that's how I was acting. But you do need to set patterns in your children's lives that help them like that.
15: Yeah.
16: So how do you brace for the long haul? You know, it's like please and thank you. Did you have that experience where you said please and thank you 10,000 times? And then like at age 11, you hear it for the first time when they automatically said thank you. And you went, "It was."
15: But
16: man, there was 10,000 times you trained them to say please and thank you.
15: Yeah.
16: So how do you apply that kind of repeat to your child so that they catch it?
15: Yeah, I think that's just exactly what you're talking about. We repeat certain things. We repeat certain words. Like you said, please and thank you. Manners. We repeat hygiene practices with our kids, right?
16: Time to shower.
15: Exactly. Brush your teeth. Wash your hands. We repeat it every single time. They go to the bathroom. You come out. What do we ask? Did you wash your hands? Go back in and wash your hands. So we're on that mindset with things that like our physical health or even our relational health. Please and thank you. How about our emotional health? I think sometimes we are okay with our kids having the vocabulary of just like 3 or 4 words for emotions. We're either happy, we're sad, we're angry, or we're bored. Something like that.
16: In my parenting journey, so I didn't realize you could buy charts that have those faces.
15: You sure can.
16: I drew them every time.
15: Yep.
16: How are you feeling? And I'd put like 9 faces up and they'd pick one.
15: Fantastic. And there's one in the back of the book that goes along with
16: Perfect.
15: The book. So that this just pairs so nicely. But we want to expand our children's vocabulary with emotions.
16: Now some, you know, hearing you're going, okay, that's all good, but where's the spiritual content?
15: Yeah.
16: You know, it's great that your kids can express their feelings. They can breathe deeply when they're in trouble. But you are really doing a good job in here to talk about the spiritual component of all this too.
15: Yeah.
16: So what does God's word say about it?
15: Yeah. Yeah. So one of the things, like I mentioned, there's a lot of tools in the secular world, in the clinical world, so many for children on regulation and help for parents. But I brought in the scripture because we're always trying to bring in, where can we bring God's word into our everyday lives with our kids? And so one of the things that I do is just, even as you're taking that deep breath, pairing that breath with scripture. God, help me know that you're here. Taking a deep breath in. God, help me as you breathe
16: in. That's good. I like that.
15: Know that you're here or know that you're with me. And there's various places in the books where I pair even the 5 steps that we talk about. That's just what the clinical world would call a regulating skill, noticing 5 different things. But what if we notice 5 things that God gives us? Mm. What about 5 things in creation that make us feel calm?
16: Mm.
15: And helping your kids point those things out, connecting it with the Lord.
14: Mm. Really good stuff today on Focus on the Family with Jim Daly. Our guest is Eliza Huey, and she's written a delightful kids book that is actually pretty good for some of us adults. It's called Count Yourself Calm, Five Simple Steps, Taking Big Feelings to a Big God. We'll encourage you to get a copy of the book from us here at the ministry. It's got that chart, and then when you're on the website, we have additional resources as well. Give us a call, 800, the letter A in the word family, or stop by focusonthefamily.com/broadcast. And a moment ago, you mentioned about the importance, Eliza, of putting words to these feelings. Mm-hmm. To what end? I mean, okay, so my child is still throwing a temper tantrum, and they're at least able to say, I'm feeling really frustrated, mm-hmm. but how do I attach the name of the emotion to moving forward?
15: Yeah, well, I think that's a great question, because when we name what they're feeling, there's a little slogan out there in the counseling world, when you name it, you can tame it. And I think that's a big help. But I also think it helps us as parents to not wrongly miss what they're actually feeling. And I think that comes up in all ages of kids, mm-hmm. where you might see what you think is anger, and it comes out as anger, but there's actually something deeper. And this is the same for adults, right? Mm-hmm. I might express what I'm feeling in anger, but what I'm really feeling is I'm afraid in that moment, or I'm unsure. And that's especially true for kids. If they don't know what's happening, if they don't understand what they're doing, or what's going to go on next, or, you know, whatever's going on, if they're confused, oftentimes it comes out in resistance.
17: Yeah.
15: Or, yeah. So it helps us to not miss.
17: Well, and again, that's using the adult brain to understand the circumstance right. that the child's in, what's yeah. underneath the emotion yes. they're expressing.
15: Yes.
17: That's a great place to start in your marriage. Let me tell
15: really
17: you.
15: Really good.
17: You know, okay, what's this trigger doing? Why are we yeah. in this mm. thing together? And
15: yeah.
17: what did I say that got you here? But that's true with the kids, too. Especially yes. true, because they don't yeah. have all the tools developed yet to really understand.
15: But I will tell you
17: why they're reacting.
15: You do these things with your kids, and you're going to do them in your marriage yeah. and in your adult relationships yeah. as well. When you begin to say, okay, I don't know exactly what they're feeling, let's kind of explore that together.
17: You once knew a little girl, and her story was her house burned down. What happened in that situation?
15: Yeah, so she obviously experienced something very traumatic. And yes, praise God, everybody was okay. But then moving away from that, like they were able to get into new housing and get things more stable, she was struggling going to sleep because the fire happened at night. And so the fear was, if I go to sleep, how do I know that there's not going to be a fire? And that makes sense, right? In
17: totally.
15: Some ways, it does make sense. But the fear began to be so big that she began to have a lot of anxiety at night. And so her parents actually used this book. I just so loved they wrote the story to me and shared it to me, how they used the five steps as prayers each night, and it began to help her calm down in the evenings when she was feeling that tension, because it reoriented her thinking. It pulled her thinking away from the anxiety, away from the fears, and onto God and onto his peace and his promises.
17: You know, as parents today, of especially young children, there's so much anxiety going on.
15: There is. Mm-hmm.
17: For all kinds of reasons.
15: Yeah.
17: Social media, school, mm-hmm. pressures, performance, all the things that we need as parents to be in tune with. How do we talk to our children age appropriately mm-hmm. about what they're experiencing? And in the book, you introduce these five simple steps to calm.
15: Yeah.
17: And how does that routine help children move from that panic mode and feeling overwhelmed to peace, God's yeah. shalom, which
15: yeah.
17: is awesome.
15: Right, right. Well, it's so interesting because a lot of the things that we're talking about are things that we do, but we see them in kids and we're like, we got to fix this. But we kind of live in that space sometimes.
17: Right.
15: But I think what we're getting at with this practice is helping kids begin to see, like, you have so focused on one thing, the fear of your house burning, or the fear of, you know, whatever it is, that something going on at school or whatever's upsetting mm-hmm. them. You've so focused on the candy bar that you've lost what else is true. And so beginning to help them see, and what else is true, is really important. It's something that they can actually pull out when they're asked. But if you don't begin to kind of like say, there's other things that we can think about, they so narrow on that one upsetting situation. So we're really just kind of expanding. Okay, yes, this happened, and what else is true?
17: So one of the mechanisms you describe is counting to calm.
15: Mm-hmm.
17: What does that look like?
15: Yeah, so it's taken from a like I mentioned, a regulation skill that we use, which is, you know, the skill is actually like five things that you see, and you name those five things, four things you hear, and you name those four things, and you go through the senses. And what you're doing is you're giving your brain a little bit of a break, because it takes maybe to read this book, maybe it takes 10, 15 minutes to read this book, but it gives your brain a break from thinking about that anxiety. And we don't want to just give your brain a break. We want to actually give your brain new ways of thinking. And so what it does is, as you walk your child through each one of the five things that God has given you that you see in creation that gives you peace, or four things that makes you feel joy, you're beginning to pull your child away from that anxiety and onto the truth of who God is.
14: Yeah. There's a proactive element, Eliza, to what you've addressed here, and that is try to get ahead of your child's big emotions. Yeah. Now, we had a house full of kids, and I was always playing catch up, and I was that command and control person for a while, because mm-hmm. There's too much. But for any parent listening, is it too late to try to get ahead of it? And then second, what are some practical ways to do that?
15: Yeah, it is never too late. In fact, I would say if your child is a little bit older, I've had teenagers reach out to me and say, my mom got this book for my 7-year-old sibling, but I love it. And so this book is helpful in that sense. But what it really is speaking to, it's less about the book. It's about the desire to be able to understand, how do I better understand my emotions and control them? And I want to say, control them isn't really the word I want to use. It's regulate them. We want to bring them back to a place of, I can cope. I can have this emotion and I can cope. Because that's really what we're trying to give to our children. Well, what I will tell you, and you're asking for practical ways, you cannot give what you do not have. Mm. And so moms and dads, it's really important for you to be able to have an expanded vocabulary.
17: Yeah.
15: So I had somebody, I was doing marriage counseling, and I was talking to them about emotions, and the husband pulled out his wallet, and he pulled out this little tiny card. He said, I found the emotions wheel, and I shrunk it down, and I laminated it, and I put it in my wallet, because he is realizing, I need to learn that there's more emotions between happy and angry. Mm-hmm. There's a whole lot of other things going on. So moms and dads, grow in your emotional vocabulary. Moms and dads, model how you're regulating. So one simple way, this is a real practical step, one simple way to model that is to narrate your own emotional process. So when you're in traffic and you're feeling overwhelmed and somebody does something that makes you angry, narrate it. I'm feeling really overwhelmed right now. That person, their response kind of triggered me to be angry. I don't want to be angry. I'm going to breathe.
17: And your kids are hearing this.
15: They're hearing it. Yeah. And they're watching you experience something hard and regulate. And then even bringing in, Lord, help me to have a right response right now. You're modeling as you narrate what you're doing.
17: No, I really like that.
15: I think probably one of the biggest mistakes I made in my parenting was kind of having that mindset of formula. And it was deeply rooted in fear. So I parented a lot out of fear. Mm-hmm. If I do this, will they do that? If I don't do this, then they're probably going to do this, you know, and there's a lot of fear that can come up. If I don't correct that, then the fear is they're going to end up in jail. Before I know it, I had my kids in jail.
17: Yeah.
15: And I think the key is to get away from that formula, get away from that fear and say, okay, Lord, I need faith. I need to trust you that this is going to be a practice. There's going to be successes and failures in my parenting, mm-hmm. but I'm going to parent out of faith, not formula.
17: As a counselor, especially intervening with families that are coming to you, mom and dad are coming with their teen child. What are the patterns that you see there for the parents that have really created, and it's hard for us to see as the parent, mm-hmm. but that we have participated in creating in this child dependencies that are unhealthy?
15: I'll give you two that come to mind. The first one is we react to every situation. So we're just reacting instead of, like you mentioned, being more intentional, how you're seeing parents be very intentional. That's what we really want to be is, okay, how do I want to respond? Mm-hmm. How do I want to move into this rather than just react?
17: Yeah.
15: So that's one that we kind of need to say, okay, I need to stop just reacting. But the other thing, and this is true of parents of every age and stage, but especially what you're sharing, like, okay, I'm at this point, I maybe made some mistakes. I would encourage you to not make every situation a teaching moment.
17: Right.
15: It feels like we should,
17: yeah.
15: but Instead, listen and be curious. Be curious about their emotions, like we're talking about today. Be curious about what they're thinking, especially if you have a kid who doesn't have big emotional vocabulary. Then don't say, what are you feeling? Because they're going to be like, I don't know. Yeah. Instead, what are you thinking? Or what thoughts went through your mind when that happened to you? So get curious and ask those questions rather than teach the lesson.
17: I think that's so good. And I think the other thing in my parenting experience is not every mountain is a mountain. Some mountains are molehills, and they're not worth the fight.
15: Oh, moms and dads,
17: small. Let the small things pass and concentrate.
15: You learn that. Don't you feel like as your kids are grown, you're like, the so do-over? Many things?
17: Yeah, you're going, man, I'd be a really good parent the second time if I could just do this over again. But Liza, this has been so good. And what a simple concept. Count yourself calm. Great book. Age range for this target is...
15: Yeah, it's really written for 4 to 7-year-olds, but like I said, I've had a lot of older kids and moms and dads say, thank you for writing this.
17: Yeah, and you've given us some great tips to incorporate as parents, so thank you for being with us.
15: It was a pleasure.
17: Yeah, and let me turn to the listener. I hope you know Focus on the Family is here for you. As we've said, every child will experience moments of fear, frustration, overwhelm, sugar, anger, but you know what? Honestly, with your love, God's truth, and a little bit of practice and encouragement, they can learn healthy ways to navigate those big emotions. And one helpful resource we'd love to share with you is our 7 Traits of Effective Parenting Assessment. That's been online for a number of years. Hundreds of thousands of parents have taken it. And it takes about 10 minutes. And it'll show you some strengths and weaknesses in how you're doing your parenting role. So it's very effective and very helpful. We also have Eliza's great book, Count Yourself Calm, Taking Big Feelings to a Big God, and it's filled with great, simple, biblically based help for you as a parent. And if you can make a gift of any amount, jump in and join us in the ministry. We'll send the book to you as our way of saying thank you for that gift. Let me share with you what that donation helps to create. We got a note from David who wrote in to tell us this. I'm so thankful for Focus on the Family and the encouragement you've given me over the years. So much of what I've learned about parenting has come through your broadcasts and resources, helping me become the kind of parent I want to be. Man, that is so rewarding. Mm-hmm. He went on to say, thank you for faithfully being there for those of us who need biblical wisdom, practical help, and a listening ear.
14: That is really encouraging to hear.
17: It's what makes our heart leap. Mm-hmm. It gives us joy to know that we're on target. And, you know, we've been at it for 50 years. We're going to be celebrating our 50th anniversary here in 2027. And, man, that is the fruit of what we want to see. So thank you. And I want to ask you if you have a testimony of where Focus has helped you, get in touch with us. Leave us a note. Drop us a line. You can go to the website. I think there's something there, John.
14: We've got a spot there where you can tell us your story, and we'd love to hear from you.
17: That is fuel that goes so far for the donor community as well as the staff and the team here. So do that. That really helps us.
14: Yeah, reach out today. 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
20: Life is certainly made up of a lot of ups and downs. 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In his first 3 years as an automaker, Henry Ford went bankrupt twice. Great actor and dancer Fred Astaire was told he couldn't act or dance. Albert Einstein was told he was mentally retarded. And here's one I can't believe. Michael Jordan, perhaps the greatest basketball player ever, was cut from his high school basketball team. The message here, keep trying. I'm Jerry Stewart. That was One Moment in America.
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24: Do not adjust your radio. We are in control. You are about to enter a different place, and yet one that isn't so different. It's a dimension of sight and sound and of mind. A land of shadows, substance, and a lot of weirdness. You've just crossed over into the Twilight Zone. We present for your consideration Kathy, a 13-year-old girl with a big heart and big dreams. The only thing bigger is her love for that melting pot of merchandise, the mall. Her first love is hanging around in mall stores, soaking in mall atmosphere, and wasting time in mallish kinds of ways. But today, Kathy will find that the time she spends in the mall will be time she couldn't afford to waste when she goes into a fashion store but comes out in the Twilight Zone.
0: I just need to go to one more store. Kathy, there aren't any more stores left. We've been to every one, and you haven't even bought anything.
24: Wait. Look, the music store got a new piano. I gotta try it.
0: You've got to?
24: Look at it, Julie. It's gorgeous.
0: Are you allowed to play on that?
24: The keys feel great.
0: That's really pretty.
24: I'm gonna play this at Carnegie Hall one day.
0: Carnegie Hall?
24: Big concert hall. Thousands of people come to hear the best musicians in the world.
0: And you're gonna play there?
24: You bet. Let's go. I'm also gonna have that song played at my wedding.
0: Oh, that's right. When you marry Kyle Chambers.
24: Yep.
0: You don't even have a topic for oral reports next Thursday. How do you know what you're gonna do in 10 years?
24: Oh, that's the shop I wanna go in.
0: Fine. I'll just wait here.
24: All right.
0: Don't be long.
24: Those pants will go on sale later this month?
1: Well, it's hard to say, but these things do go in cycles.
24: All right, I'll be back then.
1: Fine. We'll see you, Kathy.
24: Julie! Julie!
1: Where did she go?
24: Julie!
2: Kathy?
24: Who are you?
2: Julie. Were you calling me?
24: No, I was calling Julie Phillips. She was right here.
2: What are you talking about? I'm Julie Phillips.
24: Is this a joke?
2: What joke?
24: Come on. How did you do that?
2: Kathy, what's your problem?
24: You look like you're about 20.
2: I'm 23, Kathy, just like you.
24: What? This is a joke. I'm not 23. I'm 13. I know. You're a cousin who looks like an older version of Julie.
2: Look, I don't have time for this.
24: You're wearing a different outfit, too. All right. Come out, Julie. Joke's over.
2: Kathy, come here. Look. Look in this mirror. Do you look like a 13-year-old?
24: What happened?
2: You really need to get out of the mall more often. You're going stir crazy.
24: But I'm old.
2: Not old. Just 23.
24: I've aged like 10 years. This is a dream. I'm having a dream.
2: No, you're not.
24: But I went into that store and I was 13. You're telling me now I'm 23? I spent 10 years in that store?
4: Hey, look, it's a mall lady. Hey, mall lady, where can I find a good sale on tennis shoes?
24: Burroughs, 40% off.
4: Thanks.
24: Mall lady? Why did they call me that?
2: You don't know?
24: Because I'm at the mall all the time?
2: Sorry you had to hear it from me. Look, I have to go. I have to get some last-minute things done for the wedding. But please, Kathy, get some therapy.
24: Wait a minute. Wedding? What wedding?
2: I'm getting married this afternoon.
24: You're getting married?
2: You didn't get the invitation?
24: No.
2: I sent it to the mall office. You're invited if you want to come. I think your mom will be there. It's at the church.
24: You're getting married.
2: Well, you're obviously having some sort of shopping breakdown, so I'm gonna head on out. Don't worry if you can't come to the wedding. I'm sure you have things to buy.
24: Okay, I'll see ya. This is a nightmare. I'm going home. I gotta get home. Thank goodness, they're home.
5: What? Who are you?
24: Who are you? Where are my parents?
5: Well, they're not in here. What are you doing in my house?
24: This is my house.
5: It most certainly is not.
24: Let me talk to my dad. Where is he?
5: Get out of my kitchen. Are you nuts?
24: Hey, this is my house. I don't care what you say. I live here.
5: Now, see here. We have lived in this house for 7 years, and I have never seen you before. Although you look a little bit like a lady I see at the mall all the time. No, I want you out of my house this instant.
24: I can't believe this. This isn't happening.
5: Out!
24: Do you know the Rogers?
5: Never heard of them.
24: The Johnsons next door?
5: No, out!
24: What? Where is everybody? Wait a minute. The wedding!
5: I want you off my porch, too.
2: hi, Kathy. Did you get enough to eat?
0: Yeah, thanks. It was a beautiful wedding. Have you seen my parents?
2: Sorry, I haven't.
0: Can't find them anywhere. Or anybody else that looks familiar to me.
2: You're still kind of out of it, aren't you? I have the name of a good therapist. In fact, he's sitting right over there.
0: No, no thanks. Maybe later.
2: Why don't you go have some punch? Relax. Have a good time.
0: Yeah, sure. Congratulations, Julie. How am I supposed to relax?
6: Kathy?
0: I'm sorry. I really need to... Kyle Chambers?
6: Kathy Rogers. No way. I haven't seen you in years. How are you?
0: I'm great. Wow, you look so grown up.
6: Yeah, it's been a while. I've been in Chicago for, 8 years. So what have you been doing?
0: Well, not much really.
6: So how's your family? I know your sister had a baby.
0: Joanne? No way.
6: She didn't? I could have sworn I got a birth announcement in the mail.
0: You did? Oh, well, now that you mention it, actually, she did have a baby. Yeah, sure she did.
6: What's the baby's name again? It started with a D.
0: Denise.
6: I thought it was a boy.
0: Right, Dennis. That's what I said.
6: That's not what you said.
0: It's kind of what I said.
6: Yeah, I suppose. Well, it's good to see you here. That's a pretty dress.
0: My dress? Oh, yeah, I got this at McMahon.

0: You always said you were going to marry me.
1: Kathy, that was 10 years ago.
0: Still, you promised.
1: I can't believe you're bringing this up.
0: And I can't believe you could marry another girl.
1: How can you say that? I wanted it to work out between us. I tried to call you so many times. You were never home. You never answered my messages. You were always at the mall. It wasn't like you acted very interested. What did you expect?
0: I don't know.
1: I mean, excuse me for saying this, Kathy, but why don't you get out of the mall and get back to reality for once in your life?
2: Well, if it isn't the mall, lady.
0: Mrs. Singer.
2: Well, excuse me for interrupting.
1: It's okay. I was just leaving. Have I seen you before?
2: Well, I'm Martha Singer. I was Kathy's piano teacher.
1: That's right. Well, it's good to see you again. Mm-hmm. Well, Kathy, take care and have a good life.
2: I certainly didn't expect to see you here, Kathy. Is the mall closed?
0: Look, Mrs. Singer, I don't know what happened.
2: Oh, you're a waste, Kathy. And I can hardly bear to look at you knowing what you could have been. I had such high hopes for you. You could have been a concert pianist. You probably can't even play anymore, can you?
0: Yes, I can.
2: How? The mall doesn't have a piano store anymore. You can't practice.
0: Please, stop it. I can play.
2: I'd like to see that.
0: Fine. Where's a piano? There it is, next to the pulpit. I'll show you. I can still play.
2: I certainly hope you can, Kathy. It would be nice to see you haven't wasted away to completely nothing.
0: Okay. Oh. Nothing's coming to me.
2: Maybe it will if you start playing.
0: Yeah, maybe it will.
2: Try again.

0: piano anymore. What happened to me, Mrs. Singer? I wasted my life. 10 years are gone. I spent it at the mall. I have no friends, no future. I'm nothing.
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4: We present for your consideration, Jeremy. Jeremy has spent 10 and a half of his 12 years frozen to a recliner in his living room, in front of the television. His life is a random journey through the numbers on a remote control device. But today, Jeremy will be forced to put down his remote control device and finally look squarely at his pathetic little life when he enters the Twilight Zone.
5: Chipmunk, tell me the truth. Did you burn down Mrs. Wilson's house?
6: What, Dad? It was an accident. Honest.
5: I know, son, but you shouldn't be playing with acetylene torches.
0: Chipmunk, when will you ever learn?
7: Freeze, police!
0: What is it? What?
7: Turn it off!
0: What?
7: The TV, turn it off!
0: Yes, sir.
7: Get out of the chair.
0: Yes, sir.
7: Put down the remote. Ford, go check the other rooms for more contraband.
8: Yes, sir.
0: Contraband? What's that?
7: Don't get smart with me, Recliner Man. You're in enough trouble already.
0: For what?
7: Watching TV.
0: What are you talking about?
7: Guess you don't follow the news, huh? Television watching is now a state offense.
0: What?
7: Experts have found TV watching to be a complete waste of time and detrimental to the welfare of society.
8: Nothing else, Sergeant. This is the only TV in the house.
7: All right, grab this one and let's go.
0: I can't watch TV at all.
7: Oh, panicking, are we? Why don't you try reading a book, mush brain boy?
0: A book?
7: Yeah, it's kind of like a TV guide, except it's longer and the words go all the way across the page instead of in columns. See you later. Let's go, Ford.
8: Right behind you, Sergeant.

0: This is no big deal. I can handle this. I'll read a book. There's gotta be a book around here somewhere. Maybe the bookshelf. Ah, here's one. Moby Dick. I've heard of this. I'll just sit down in the recliner and have a nice read. I can do this. Chapter 1. Call me Ishmael. I can't do this. Maybe I can, I know. I need physical labor. I'll get out and do some yard work. Maybe pull some weeds or something. I need gloves. Garage. I can do this. Can't really think about TV if I'm pulling up weeds, right? Gloves. Hey, what's this? It's a TV. My old portable TV. Maybe I can kind of turn it on for a bit. Oh, that's better.
1: So I used a coconut, a bamboo shoot, a seashell, and some pineapple juice, and I created this complete computer with modem hookup. Now we can communicate with the mainland.
2: And after you're done with that,
3: drop the TV.
0: What?
3: Didn't take us seriously, huh? Typical. I should have realized he'd have a battery-operated portable stash somewhere. You're coming with us, kid.
0: Where?
3: Downtown.
0: Oh, no, I'm not.
3: He got out the back way!
4: And he's got the TV with him.
3: Call for backup. I'm going after him.
5: Watch this, honey. I hooked up a 727 jet engine block up to the back of our leaf blower. We could strip the paint off the house with this baby. Oh. Here goes.
0: Tim, when will you ever learn? Oh no, a cliff! I'm trapped!
3: There he is!
4: Freeze!
0: I'm froze!
3: Drop the TV!
4: Not down the cliff, not the... There goes the evidence!
3: Let it go, Ford. Well, well, a valiant effort, Mr. Law-breaking guy. But now you got nowhere to go. You've got a 2,000-foot cliff behind you and a cop with 30 years of fugitive catching experience in front of you.
0: Look, all I want to do is watch TV.
3: I don't care. You're coming with us.
0: I'll go after that TV before I go with you.
3: You gonna jump?
0: I might.
3: Let's stop playing games.
0: One step closer and I'll jump.
3: Okay, enough of this. He jumped.
4: What a fool.
3: The crazy thing about it is, even if he survives the fall, there's no way that TV did. Let's get a team together.
4: What? You don't think he really survived that, do you?
3: All I know is that kid really wants to watch TV. Nothing would surprise me. Okay, people. We've got a fugitive on the loose, and we're not going to rest until we've searched every townhouse, farmhouse, doghouse, outhouse, haunted house, halfway house, fish house, shrimp creole, shrimp salad, Cajun shrimp, shrimp flambeau, steak and
4: Sergeant.
3: Shrimp. I'm not done, Ford. Shrimp gumbo, shrimp scampi.
4: So, we found him.
3: Really?
4: We got a helicopter sighting of him. He's heading for the state line.
3: Does he have a television with him?
4: No.
3: Must not have survived the fall. That means he's desperate. Let's go. We have to catch him before he gets across the line.
0: Honey, great coffee. Did you grind this yourself? No, dear. This is pure Libyan coffee. I don't believe it. The state line. Gotta make it to the state line. Before prime time. Uh-oh.
6: Give yourself up, fugitive guy. There are three other helicopters surrounding you at this very moment. There's no escape.
0: It's gonna take a lot more than four helicopters to stop me from crossing that line.
6: Don't force me to jump out of this thing.
0: He won't do it.
3: Going somewhere running, boy? Almost made it. Over there, you could have watched all the TV your little heart desired. But now it comes down to just you and me.
0: Please, please. I'll never cause any trouble again. Just 1 hour. That's all I want.
3: Unbelievable. Look at yourself, kid. You jump off a cliff, flee from the law, risk certain imprisonment, and for what? Television. Your whole life is TV. You've never amounted to anything. Never done anything. I'm not gonna arrest you. You go on across the line. It's punishment. punishment enough to make you go on wallowing in your pitiful muck of a life. See you around, kid.
0: My pitiful muck of a life.
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9: Jeremy and Kathy, two children faced with the realization that they have wasted their lives in dismal proportions. Now they are 30 years older, adults, looking back on everything they missed, wondering what might have been, wishing they could escape their past in the Twilight Zone.
10: My name is Jeremy White, and I am a time waster.
11: Hi, Jeremy.
10: I like TV. No, Jeremy, tell the truth. I love TV. I live TV. I have 6 TVs at home, plus a portable one I keep in the car for stoplights. Sometimes I dream about TV. But the other day, it really hit me how much I needed to cut down. I was entertaining some guests at my home, and we were eating dinner in my dining room. I needed to get up and get the mustard out of the kitchen, and instead of saying, "Would you please excuse me?" I said, "I'll be right back after these messages."
12: It's okay.
10: It was so embarrassing I could barely even eat. I need help.
12: It's all right. It's okay.
13: My name is Kathy Rogers, and I'm a time waster.
11: Hi, Kathy.
13: People call me the mall lady because I've wasted so much time at the mall. By the way, those are nice pants. You get those at Schuster's?
14: Mm-hmm.
13: Thought so. See, it's gotten out of control. Last week, a clerk at the mall had to cut up one of my credit cards. I had a funeral service for it. I buried it in the backyard, and then I started fantasizing that this big credit card tree would grow up. I need help.
9: If you want help, you need to face your past, both of you.
5: What?
9: You need to confront your weaknesses.
13: What are you talking about?
10: Wait a minute. I know you. You're Rodlin Serley from the Twilight Zone. No wonder everything's so weird.
13: Okay, so what do we do, Rodlin?
9: Go back and fix what you've lost. Redeem your past to correct your future.
13: Wait, are you saying we can get all that time back?
5: But how?
13: Just tell us what to do, where to go.
9: Where would you expect to find your wasted past?
13: The mall.
5: In front of a TV set.
13: Osborne's at the mall. They sell TVs there.
9: Then go. And remember, if you fail, you will be stuck forever in the Twilight Zone.
13: Let's go, Jeremy.
5: I'm right behind you.
10: This is Osborne's?
13: Yeah. What do you think Rodlin meant by confronting our past?
10: I don't know. Where are the TVs?
13: Over there. Wait.
10: What?
13: Look.
10: Where?
13: That little girl. That's me.
10: And that boy is me. That's it. Confronting our past. Let's go talk to him.
14: Jeremy, I need to get your opinion on this blouse. Do you like it? Just a second. Here comes the funny part.
15: Come on, would you look?
14: There's a huge sale over there and all the good stuff's gonna be gone.
15: Hang on.
10: Excuse me. Jeremy?
14: Yeah?
10: Could I talk with you for a moment?
14: Can't wait until the commercial.
13: Kathy?
16: Who are you?
13: Never mind that, but I'd like to talk to you.
15: Tell you what.
14: I'll talk if you'll let me know what you think of this outfit.
13: Kathy, what I have to say to you is much more important.
14: Forget it. If you want to talk to me about something important, it's going to take too long. I've got a sale to get back to.
13: No, wait, don't leave. Kathy, why are you doing this?
14: Doing what?
13: Spending all of your time here. You practically live at the mall.
14: So?
13: Don't you have something better to do?
10: Yeah, and the same with you, Jeremy. All you do is watch TV.
15: Can you keep it down a little?
10: No, I won't keep it down. You're wasting away your life. Go read a book or make a new friend.
13: Kathy, go practice your piano.
14: I'll do it later.
13: No, you won't.
14: Listen, I don't have time for
13: this. Exactly, and you don't have time for shopping. Do something with your life.
14: I am doing something. I'm practicing being a consumer.
10: Oh, come on, Kathy. Jeremy, can't you find something constructive to do? These are minutes you're never going to get back. Your whole future is at stake.
15: Where's the volume on this thing?
14: Listen, I've enjoyed our little talk, but there's a wool sweater over there calling my name. See ya.
15: No. No! Oh, it's no use.
10: They won't listen to us. What are we going to do?
15: Oh, I don't think there's anything we can do. We're stuck here forever.
9: Yes, stuck forever. In the entangling web of time gone by, the bottomless abyss of missed opportunities, the black hole of minutes lost, for Jeremy and Kathy, they learned the lesson that's been haunting man throughout the ages. Time stops for no one. You cannot go back to reclaim wasted time. You can only wander aimlessly in a world of regret, a world called the Twilight Zone. 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
8: In Psalm 39, David wrote a song about how he was going to be careful in the way he acted because of how short life really is. 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
21: USA Radio News, I'm Anthony Lucero. 18 U.S. service members have been killed so far in the war with Iran, over 750 wounded. President Trump acknowledged those deaths while comparing the toll to casualties from earlier U.S. wars.
22: We lost 18 souls, 18 great souls. I was there to greet the families of those people at Dover, and they're great. I got very friendly with some of the families. They were incredible families.
21: Nearly half of the reported wounded have been recorded since the fighting resumed in July. A mistrial leaves the future of Lindsay Clancy's murder case uncertain. Prosecutors must now decide whether to retry her, pursue different charges, or take another legal course. Clancy remains in a state psychiatric hospital, and a court hearing on September 29th is expected to address what they're going to do next.
1: At the closing bell, the Dow Jones Industrial Average lost 271 points, the S&P 500 fell 29 points, the NASDAQ dropped 77 points. I'm Levon Putney.
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4: In our KCIS Seattle area forecast, partly cloudy tonight, partly sunny tomorrow, mostly cloudy tomorrow evening with a slight chance of rain, then partly cloudy overnight, mostly sunny on Sunday, and partly sunny on Labor Day. Our lows tonight in the low to mid-50s, highs tomorrow the 60s to lower 70s, 60s to mid-70s Sunday, and lower 70s on Monday.
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6: Hi, this is Robert Jeffress, and I'm glad to study God's Word with you every day on this Bible teaching program. 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
23: Welcome to Pathway to Victory with author and pastor Dr. Robert Jeffress. In our inclusive world, believers and non-believers alike are arguing that multiple religions can lead to God. But tolerating other beliefs won't help anybody get into heaven. In fact, it will only mislead them. Today on Pathway to Victory, Dr. Robert Jeffress addresses what he believes is one of the most important issues facing the church today. But first, let's take a moment to hear some important ministry updates.
6: Thank you, David, and welcome again to Pathway to Victory. Today, we're addressing the most important subject in the church today. Sadly, many people have painted a false picture of Jesus as some little wimpy rabbi. Well, during today's program, I'm going to pop that imaginary bubble by pointing to the real biblical Jesus. Well, for 30 years now, Pathway to Victory has come to you every single day. From the very beginning, the truth we proclaim has never wavered. This steadiness, this unswerving commitment, is the reason so many of you have come to trust Pathway to Victory, not just with your listening, but with your generous partnership. You've helped keep an unchanging message on the air in a world that desperately needs to hear it. And this year, as I celebrate my 70th birthday, I've been reminded all over again that our days on this earth are numbered. That's what compelled me to write a brand new book for you called Seven Lessons from My 70 Years. Along with seven personal lessons the Lord has taught me, I included a few nostalgic pictures as well. I'll send you a copy when you give a special 30th anniversary gift to Pathway to Victory. We'll repeat this information later, but right now it's time to get started with today's study. I've titled it, The Intolerant Christ. Today, we're going to look at what Jesus said about four very specific subjects. And when we synthesize his teaching about these four very specific topics, we will come to the conclusion that Jesus firmly believed that not all roads lead to heaven. If you have your Bibles, I want you to turn, first of all, to John chapter 8. John chapter 8. First of all, today, I want us to consider what Jesus taught about his uniqueness. What is it that made Jesus unique? There are many things Jesus claimed about himself, but today I want us to consider two things Jesus said about his uniqueness. First of all, Jesus claimed to be God. I am Yahweh, the most holy God, the only God. The Pharisees understood what Jesus was saying when he said, before Abraham was, I am. Because look at verse 59. Therefore, they picked up stones to throw at him. They understood what Jesus was saying with two little words. Jesus was saying, I am God. Isn't it interesting that none of the founders of any of the major religions ever claimed to be God? Buddha never claimed to be God. Confucius never claimed to be God. The prophet Muhammad never claimed to be God. Jesus claimed to be God.
0: And did not he not only made that claim, but he proved the claim was true by what he did. Jesus claimed that he could heal the sick, and he did. He claimed that he could turn the water into wine, and he did. He claimed that he could rise again from the dead. And guess what? He did. Jesus claimed to be God. That's what made him unique. Not only that, but secondly, Jesus claimed that belief in him led to eternal life. This is what made Jesus unique above other religious leaders. No other religious leader ever tied eternal life to what you believed about that leader, but Jesus did. Jesus doesn't say, whoever follows the God of his or her own choosing has eternal life. No, he says very clearly, only those who believe in me have eternal life. Secondly, beyond what Jesus taught about his uniqueness, let's look at what Jesus taught about his death. Jesus taught, first of all, that his death was central to his mission. For example, in Matthew 16, verse 21, Jesus said, from that time, Jesus began to show his disciples that he must go to Jerusalem and suffer many things from the elders and chief priests and scribes and be killed and be raised up on the third day. He told his apostles this was the plan. Or look at John 12, verses 32 to 33. And I, if I am lifted up from the earth, will draw all men to myself. But he was saying this to indicate the kind of death by which he was to die. Or secondly, and I want you to write this down, Jesus' death was the payment for our sins and the ransom for our freedom. His death was the payment for our sins and the ransom for our freedom. The Bible uses two metaphors to describe what Christ's death accomplished for us. First of all, it was a payment for our sin debt. When Jesus hung on the cross, remember some of his final words, John 19:30, were, "It is finished." Tetelestai, paid in full. Jesus is the one who has paid our sin debt for us. But secondly, it is a ransom for our freedom. That's another image used in the Bible. In Matthew 20, verse 28, Jesus said, just as the Son of Man did not come to be served, but to serve and to give his life as a ransom for many. The only way Jesus could pay our sin debt, the only way he could secure our freedom was by his own death. And that's why he said in John 14, verse 6, I am the way, the truth, and the life. No man comes to the Father except by me. If there is any other way to have paid our debt, if there is any other way to have secured our freedom, then the death of Jesus was totally unnecessary. But there was no other way. That's the reason he came. You know, the way to understand John 14, 6, I am the way, the truth, and the life, is to put it into context. Turn over to John 14, and let's see how this verse fits in to what Jesus is saying about the exclusivity of salvation. Remember, Jesus was preparing his disciples for his death, his resurrection, and his ascension back into heaven. And in verse 2, Jesus said, in my Father's house are many dwelling places. If it were not so, I would have told you. For I go to prepare a place for you. And if I prepare a place for you, I will come again and receive you to myself, that where I am, there you may be also. And you know the way where I am going. Now, Thomas was pretty smart, one of the apostles. He realized Jesus was giving them some pretty important information, so they better get it right. So Thomas asked the question, said, Lord, we don't even know where you're going. Apparently, he hadn't listened that closely to what Jesus said. Jesus had told him, I'm going to the Father's house to build a place for you. But he said, Jesus, we don't know where you're going, and furthermore, we don't know the way. Well, Jesus would later explain more about where he was going before he ascended into heaven. But he took the opportunity right then to say to Thomas, you want to know the way to this new place I'm going to and that I'm going to take you? I am the way. I am the truth. I'm the life. No man comes to the Father, to heaven, to all of the things we are preparing for you. No one comes except through me. What Jesus taught about is uniqueness. What he taught about is death. Thirdly, what Jesus taught about eternity. Well, what about those who fail to follow Jesus through the valley of the shadow of death? What about those who find another path to God? Will they make it to heaven as well? Notice what Jesus had to say about eternity. First of all, Jesus taught that two eternal destinations exist. Two eternal destinations exist, not one, but two. You know, Jesus could have driven a stake through the universalist claim right here. If all roads lead to the same place, if everyone's going to heaven regardless of what he or she believes or doesn't believe. But notice what Jesus said instead in Matthew 25, verse 46. And these will go away into eternal punishment, but the righteous into eternal life. There are two destinations, eternal punishment and eternal life. Secondly, Jesus taught that hell is a reality. He taught that hell is a reality. For example, Jesus believed that hell's an actual location, not a state of mind, Matthew 25, 46. Jesus taught in Matthew 22, 13 that hell is a place of physical suffering. And most devastatingly, Jesus said that hell is an irrevocable destination. Once there, no one leaves. Remember in Luke 16, 26, his story about Abraham, the rich man, and Lazarus? The rich man, finding himself in hell, begged Abraham to provide relief and a way out of hell. But Abraham answered and said, and besides all of this, between us in heaven and you, there is a great chasm fixed, in order that those who wish to come over from here to you may not be able, and that none may cross over from there to us. Thirdly, Jesus taught that the majority of humanity will occupy hell. The majority of humanity will occupy hell. You know, the single greatest objection to the idea that faith in Christ is the only way to heaven, the single greatest objection is the idea, well, if that's true, then that means relatively few people will be in heaven. And that's true. That's exactly what Jesus taught. He said the population of heaven will be relatively small compared to the population of hell. Matthew 7, verses 13 and 14. Enter by the narrow gate, for the gate is wide and the way is broad that leads to destruction, and many are those who enter by it. But the gate is small and the way is narrow that leads to life, and few are those who find it. Finally, consider what Jesus taught about the necessity of personal faith. The necessity of personal faith. Jesus rejected the claim that everybody's going to heaven because of what his death accomplished for them. That's the inclusivist view. The inclusivist says it's true that Jesus Christ's death made it possible for people to go to heaven, but his death applies to everyone. It forgave everyone's sin, regardless of what they believe. No, Jesus repeatedly said personal faith is a requirement for an eternal heaven. For example, in John 5, 24, truly, truly, I say to you, he who hears my word and believes him who sent me has eternal life and does not come into judgment, but is passed out of death into life. Or John 6, 40, for this is the will of my Father, that everyone who beholds the Son and believes in him may have eternal life, and I myself will raise him up on the last day. John 11, 25 and 26, Jesus said to her, I am the resurrection and the life. He who believes in me shall live even if he dies. And everyone who lives and believes in me shall never die. Do you believe this? Jesus asked. Over and over again, Jesus says it is belief in him that is the link to eternal life. Now here's the question. What does it mean to believe in Jesus? I know I have been over this before, but I'm going to continue to go over it, because quite frankly, your eternal destiny depends on a proper understanding of what it means to believe in Jesus. Let me tell you what it doesn't mean. To believe in Jesus does not mean to agree intellectually to a certain set of facts about Jesus. Like you believe in Abraham Lincoln, like you believe in the reality of Martin Luther King, like you believe in John F. Kennedy, to believe a certain amount of facts, historical facts, about these people. That's what most people believe means, though. They say, well, I believe that Jesus is the Son of God. I believe that he died for the sins of the world. I believe that he rose again on the third day. Guess what? You can believe all of those things and still split hell wide open when you die. You know how I know that? Because Satan and his demons believe all of those things. They believe Jesus was the Son of God. Remember the demons would say, the demons of the Gadarenes said, we know who you are. You're the Holy One of Israel. They believe that. They believe Jesus died on the cross for the sins of the world. You know how I know that? Because they did everything they could to prevent it. They wanted to disqualify Jesus from being the Savior of the world. They did not want him nailed to that cross. Satan knew what it would accomplish. And they believe that Jesus rose from the dead on the third day. In fact, they believe it more than you do. They believe it more than I do. Because they were there. They saw it happen. No, belief is not agreeing to a set of intellectual facts about Jesus. Well, then what does it mean? When missionary John Paxton had arrived in the New Hebrides Islands, the first thing he wanted to do was to translate the Bible so that the residents there could understand God's word. He got to John 3:16, for God so loved the world that he gave his only son that whoever believes in him. And he sought a word that would convey what it means to believe. He couldn't come up with it until one day he found himself leaning on a chair and putting his whole weight on that chair. And then it dawned on him. That's what he means when Jesus says to believe. To believe means to put your whole weight upon, to depend upon completely. To believe in Jesus for your salvation means that you are trusting in him and him alone. What he accomplished for you on the cross, the payment for your debt, the ransom for your freedom, depending upon that and nothing else, not your works, not your baptism, not your church membership, depending, leaning on, trusting in Jesus and Jesus alone. Isn't that what Jesus himself said? The context for John 3:16 is John 3:14 and 15. Turn over there for just a moment. You remember this exchange very well. It was a dialogue between Jesus and Nicodemus. Nicodemus was a respected man. He was a rich man. He was a religious man. He was a member of the Sanhedrin, the highest ruling party of the Jews. Isn't it interesting that Jesus, who was a Jew, said to Nicodemus, who was also a Jew, Judaism isn't enough. Judaism won't lead you to heaven. Instead, Jesus said to this fellow Jew, you must be born again. And so Jesus explains to Nicodemus what it means to be born again. Nicodemus wanted to know, how does that happen? Jesus said, it is by believing in me. Nicodemus still didn't get it. And so Jesus uses this illustration in verse 14. He said, Nicodemus, as Moses lifted up the serpent in the wilderness, even so must the Son of Man be lifted up, that whoever believes may in him have eternal life. What's all this about serpents being lifted up? Well, Nicodemus knew the story. Jesus was referring back in the Old Testament, Numbers chapter 21. You see, we have a desperate need. God has an abundant provision to meet that need, but our faith is the bridge that bridges the gap between God's provision and our need. We have to look. We have to exercise faith in order to live. Notice, it doesn't matter how much faith you have, how little faith you have. It's not the quantity of your faith that matters. It is the object of your faith that matters. Isn't it interesting that God didn't say to the Israelites, now you look at that serpent and you keep on looking, and if you ever look away, you're going to be sick again. No, it wasn't a continual looking. It is a one-time look that healed those Israelites forever. And it is the same way for you and me. Only when we come to that desperate state in our life that we realize we cannot heal ourselves and that only Christ can heal us. Only then, if we look one time at the Savior, we will live for all eternity. As Moses lifted up the serpent in the wilderness, so must the Son of Man be lifted up that whoever believes, looks at, trusts in one time may in him have eternal life. And then he adds in verse 16, for God so loved the world that he gave his only Son, that whoever believes, trusts in, clings to, puts his whole weight upon Jesus shall have eternal life. Pastor Charles Stanley illustrates the reality of that truth with this illustration. He says, imagine you're walking by an apartment building that you see is on fire. And you see a throng of people on the street below, and they're all pointing to the same thing. There's a woman trapped on the ledge of the third story of that burning apartment building. She's confused. She's frightened. But below her on the street is a group of firemen. And they're holding a net. And they're telling her, jump, jump, jump. She's frightened. She's confused. But she realizes it's her only hope. And so she takes that leap of faith and jumps into the waiting net. She's rescued without injury. Now the question is, what is it that saved that woman from the fire? Was it her jumping that saved her? No. Her jumping didn't save her. I mean, we all remember those horrific pictures from September the 11th, 2001, when people were jumping from the burning World Trade Center and splattering on the concrete below because there was no net to rescue them. No, jumping is not what saved that woman. Here's what saved the woman. She had a desperate need. The firemen below saw her need. They formulated a plan for her rescue, and they executed that plan. Her jumping was simply the way to bridge the chasm between her desperate need and the fireman's gracious provision. Ladies and gentlemen, it is the same with us. We are burning, so to speak. We are perishing. We are in danger of eternal death. We have no way of escape. But God, in his graciousness, saw our need. He formulated a plan for our rescue, and he executed that plan when he sent Christ to die for us. But we have to do something. We have to be willing to take that leap of faith into the Savior's arms. Doesn't matter how little or how much faith we have when we do so, we have to be willing to take that leap of faith in order to be saved. It is not our faith that saves us. It is God's grace. For by grace, you have been saved through faith. And that not of yourselves, it is a gift of God. Not of works, lest any person should boast. Hope and prayers that you've heard the gospel today in a manner that brings absolute clarity. You see, at some point, all of us need to leap from the burning building into the safety net of God's loving arms. Well, today, we wrap up our quick four-day series called Not All Roads Lead to Heaven. And we presented what many feel is a lightning rod subject, what I've called the intolerant Christ. Look, at Pathway to Victory, we refuse to walk back our commitment to the true gospel of Jesus Christ. And we've been doing so for 30 years. And I suspect that's what draws you to this ministry, because you too are unwilling to deny the truth of the Bible. 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
23: 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I'm David J. Mullins, inviting you to join us again next time when our 30-year anniversary celebration continues with a message from the series Politically Incorrect, right here on Pathway to Victory. 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The Apostle Paul sailed these waters, walked these streets, and the church was never the same.
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3: I want to tell you something, friend. Leisure is not a luxury. It is a necessity. Do you know what the word leisure means? The word leisure comes from a Latin word which means to give permission or to be permitted. So leisure time is a time that you give yourself permission to have without feeling guilty for enjoying it, because you need it and God wants you to have it. You have to give yourself permission for leisure. There's a lot of fun in you, but you have to give it permission to get out. And there are a lot of people who have not learned to give themselves that permission. You must learn to have leisure. And if you have children, oh, my dear friend, don't fail to have that fun with your kids while they are kids.
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12: You open your heart, you open your home, you open your resources, you open your future, you open everything up to him and say, Lord, I'm glad to have you in here. Tell me what you want me to do and where you want me to go. That's right.

0: Pastor Greg Laurie, with great insight today from our studies of the events of the first century in the book of Acts. And there's more to come as this message continues here on A New Beginning. You know, the key question in that story is the one the jailer asked, "Sirs, what must I do to be saved?" And the answer holds the key to being able to spend eternal life in heaven in the presence of God. Pastor Greg, it's easy to come to the Lord and make that a reality, isn't it?
1: That's right. The Bible says whoever will call upon the name of the Lord will be saved. So think of it this way. Maybe you're out in a riptide in the ocean and you can't get your footing and you're in trouble and you see a lifeguard. Call out for help and the lifeguard will rescue you. The same is true spiritually. You're drowning in your sin. You need help. Jesus will save you. He will rescue you, but you must call out to him. And you know how you do that? You do it in prayer. So let me just lead you in a simple prayer, and you can pray this prayer after me. You can pray it out loud if you like. And this is where you are calling out to Jesus to save you. Just pray this. Lord Jesus, I know I'm a sinner, and I know you are the Savior who died on the cross for my sin and rose again from the dead. Now, Lord, I turn from my sin and I put my faith in you. Be my Savior, my Lord, be my God and my friend. I choose to follow you from this moment forward. In Jesus' name I pray. Amen. Hey, if you just prayed that prayer, I want you to know that Christ himself has come to live inside of you. And I have a resource I want to send you. It's called the New Believer's Bible. So the New Believer's Bible is the New Testament in the New Living Translation with hundreds of notes that I wrote that will encourage you in this commitment you are making to follow Christ. There's some other materials included as well in what we call the New Believer's Growth Pack. But let me get this New Believer's Bible into your hands as quickly as possible. Here's Dave to tell you more.
0: 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Well, Pastor Greg, we heard about an aging family member of ours who made some macaroni salad one day. And she hadn't made it for years. Well, she called her sister and told her she made some macaroni salad, but it didn't yield very much. Maybe one serving, if that. And the sister asked her, "Did you remember the macaroni?" Oh, my goodness, that's what's wrong. You know, when we live the Christian life, we need to remember all the ingredients, don't we?
1: Yes.
0: If we don't have all the ingredients, we're not doing it right. And you have a new book that gives us sort of the recipe, don't you?
1: Yeah, I think of a related story of a friend of mine whose mother made the best coconut cake you've ever had in your life. But then as time began to pass, she started forgetting things. And one time she put salt in instead of sugar. So different experience.
0: Oh,
1: so
0: man.
1: Ingredients matter. Balance matters. And so that is also true of the Christian life. There needs to be a consistency in what we do. Let me illustrate. Every growing Christian needs to open the Bible each and every day and read it. They should also memorize it. They need to internalize it. They need to meditate on it. You know, someone says, happy is the man or the woman that meditates in God's word day and night. And the word meditate means to ponder, think about, contemplate. You know, in Eastern meditation, one seeks to empty their mind. But in biblical meditation, using that word contextually, One fills their mind with the Word of God. Well, you never outgrow this. But a lot of Christians don't have this discipline in their life, and they wonder where they're deficient spiritually. Well, I would illustrate it this way. Let's say you're feeling lethargic and tired and even sick, and the next day you're feeling worse. My question is, when did you eat last? You have to keep a regular diet of the right kind of food, because you can eat the wrong kind of food too, can't you? So the Word of God, you know, if you have a diet of social media and you don't take time for the Word of God, this is going to have a damaging effect on your life. So this is just one of the things we talk about in this new book called What Every Growing Christian Needs to Know. I think you're going to read things in this book you've heard before. I think you're going to read things you've never read before, and I hope that you'll start applying these principles, and we want to send you this book for your gift of any size. Now, what that means is whatever you send, we'll send you this book. But what we're asking is please be generous and give what you can. Some can only give a little. They'll get a copy. Others can give more. 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So get your copy of What Every Growing Christian Needs to Know right now. 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
1: 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Number one, fortune and fame. Number two, fortune and fame, okay? 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Here's what Jesus said. You are the light of the world. 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Neither do people put a lamp under a bowl. Instead, they put it on its stand, and it gives light to everyone in the house. In the same way, let your light shine to others that they may see your good deeds and glorify your Father in heaven.
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0: 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When you write or call this program, be sure to mention you heard it on AM 630 KCIS.
1: Welcome to Those Who Have Gone Before, a series that explores the lives of great Christians from our past. 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
2: When George Whitefield visited America in 1740, when America witnessed the Great Awakening, was undoubtedly the richest time of spiritual blessing in the nation's history. Wanting to gain a knowledge of America, he went directly to Philadelphia, where he met Thomas Penn, the last surviving member of the Penn family. Penn put him to work. Immediately, he began to preach each evening to tremendous crowds in the open air. They did not seem to tire of standing, he said, nor did I grow weary of speaking. While in England, he had been gathering contributions toward the dream of building an orphan house in Georgia. He now returned to Georgia, and upon receiving 500 acres from the trustees, he began building the orphan house, which he named Bethesda, which means House of Mercy. Going back to Philadelphia, Whitefield met Benjamin Franklin, a philosopher, statesman, and agnostic. The two became lifelong friends, and Franklin became Whitefield's publicist. During one of Whitefield's sermons, Franklin was curious as to how far Whitefield's voice would carry. He walked to the back of the crowd to the point he could no longer hear Whitefield's voice. Through mathematical calculation, he concluded that 30,000 people could hear Whitefield's preaching. In a year's time, he toured all of the colonies. He often preached three times a day, some 250 times a year. His preaching on the equality of all people, men and women, black and white, helped lay the foundation for the Declaration of Independence.
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0: Welcome to the Wisdom Journey with Stephen Davey. It's the Feast of Dedication, what we know today as Hanukkah. And Jesus is walking in the temple courts. The religious leaders surround him and demand a straight answer. Are you the Messiah or not? Today, Stephen takes us through what Jesus said in response. And it's one of the most direct, most comprehensive presentations of his identity in all of the Gospels. 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
1: Now, as we continue our chronological study through the Gospels, we're going to move from Luke's Gospel back to the Gospel of John. Since leaving the Festival of Tabernacles in the fall season, Jesus has been in the region of Perea, east of Jerusalem, across the Jordan River. He's able to avoid, in this way, the hostile leaders of both the Romans and the Jews. Now, after a couple of months, the timeline picks up here now in John chapter 10, and it's winter time. It's time for the Feast of the Dedication, or it could be called the Feast of Lights. Today, by the way, in our day, it's called the season of Hanukkah. Now, this feast wasn't commanded in the Old Testament, but it had been celebrated for centuries because it was so important to the nation Israel. And let me tell you why. The temple in Jerusalem was purified and rededicated by a Jewish patriot named Judas Maccabeus back in 164 BC. And that was done because Antiochus IV, a Syrian invader, had gone into the temple a few years earlier and sacrificed a pig on the brazen altar. He literally offered a sacrifice of a pig to his god, Jupiter. Well, the deeper reason for doing that was to attempt to destroy the worship in the temple and eliminate Judaism. Well, Judas Maccabeus gathered an army and eventually defeated Antiochus. And this festival of dedication marks the time when he cleansed the temple and he put it back into operation. Now, one more thing. During the temple rededication, the Jewish people supposedly witnessed a miracle. Even though there was only enough kosher olive oil to keep the temple's giant menorah candles burning for one day, the flames continued flickering for 8 days, and that allowed the priests to find a fresh supply of olive oil. Well, this inspired the institution of an annual 8-day festival, today called Hanukkah. Now, during the festival, John chapter 10 and verse 23 tells us here that Jesus was walking in the temple in the colonnade of Solomon. Well, it isn't going to be long before he's recognized. We're told here in verse 24 that the Jews gathered around him and said to him, "How long will you keep us in suspense? If you are the Christ," that is the Messiah, "tell us plainly." Well, the truth is Jesus has already told them who he is. And he says to them here in verse 25, "I told you, and you do not believe. The works that I do in my Father's name bear witness about me, but you do not believe because you are not among my sheep." Now, that's a really blunt answer here. I don't think he's writing them off, by the way, as a lost cause. In fact, I believe this is an invitation. Jesus is effectively saying, "You're not among my sheep, at least not yet." Now, Jesus offers these wonderful words here in verse 27. "My sheep hear my voice, and I know them, and they follow me. I give them eternal life, and they will never perish, and no one will snatch them out of my hand." Well, this is an invitation to them and to you. Would you like to join his flock today? Would you like to say with King David, "The Lord is my shepherd"? Well, what are you waiting for? See, that's the Lord's invitation to them during this festival in Jerusalem, and it extends to you and me today. Now, if you're wondering how secure you'll be if you accept Jesus Christ as your Savior, well, the Lord answers that here in verse 29. Jesus says, "My Father who has given them to me is greater than all, and no one is able to snatch them out of the Father's hand. I and the Father are one." Well, there you have it. And don't miss it here, because once again, Jesus answers their question. Yes, he is the Son of God. God the Father and the Lord Jesus are equal in essence. They are one in purpose and deity. And when Jesus declares here that I and the Father are one, that's another way of saying, look, if I'm offering you eternal life, then God the Father is offering you eternal life. If I'm telling you that you are secure in me forever, then you are secure in God the Father, and that security lasts forever. Now, is Jesus really claiming to be equally divine with God the Father here? Well, the Jewish priests and leaders certainly understood it that way, because we're told here in verse 31, the Jews picked up stones again to stone him. I mean, they went out and collected stones. They got all the rocks they could put in their pockets, and they're going to stone Jesus to death. John adds that little word again. The Jews picked up stones again. You see, this isn't the first time they've wanted to stone him to death. Now, if Jesus were an ordinary man, we might expect the text to read something like, well, after seeing the pile of rocks, Jesus and his disciples took off running for the hills. But Jesus here isn't going anywhere, at least just yet. He keeps engaging them in conversation. He says here in verse 32, I have shown you many good works from the Father. For which of them are you going to stone me? In other words, after all you've seen me do for you, after all the people you've seen me heal, the lessons I've taught, the miracles I've performed, after all of those good works, you want to kill me? Now get this. They respond here in verse 33. It is not for a good work that we're going to stone you, but for blasphemy, because you, being a man, make yourself God. Let me tell you, they got the point. All right. People today who say Jesus never claimed to be God, well, they haven't been reading the Gospel of John. So beginning here in verse 34, Jesus argues back. He quotes Psalm 82 and verse 6 here, where God refers to dishonest judges as gods, and that's a little g. These were individuals who had been given God's authority as judges, and they were referred to as the sons of God. That is, they were representatives of God on earth. What Jesus is saying is this: if unjust judges can be called the sons of God, well, why can't I? Especially since I've proven that I really am the Son of God through my miraculous works. Jesus continues that line of reasoning here in verse 37. If I am not doing the works of my Father, then do not believe me. But if I do them, even though you do not believe me, believe the works, that you may know and understand that the Father is in me, and I am in the Father. And let me tell you, Jesus doesn't exactly expect to be believed simply by his words. He's saying here, take a look at my miraculous works. In fact, even Nicodemus, a member of Israel's Supreme Court, that's the Sanhedrin, he said back in John chapter 3, no one can perform these miraculous signs if God were not with him. This is obvious. Only God can do what Jesus is doing. Even the rabbis were teaching that God alone could heal leprosy and give sight to the blind and raise the dead. But here in the temple courtyard, these religious leaders are so blinded by their own ambition. Verse 39 says, again, they sought to arrest him, but he escaped from their hands. By the way, did Jesus give up on these rock-throwing opponents? No. He loved them so much, he went to the cross to die for them. And his invitation here is open for them. And it's open until the day they die. You know, I love the fact that the book of Acts will record for us that many priests came to saving faith in the Lord Jesus, Acts chapter 6 and verse 7. You see, they just couldn't deny the evidence, the truth. They couldn't deny the empty tomb any longer. So Let me encourage you not to give up on those people around you who want to silence your testimony of faith in Christ. Keep loving them. Keep reaching out to them. Keep praying for them. Only God knows. But one day, they just might realize they can't ignore the evidence any longer. And in humble faith, they will ask Jesus to be their shepherd. And they'll join you when they join the flock of God. Well, until next time, beloved, may the grace of the Lord Jesus Christ and the love of God and the fellowship of the Holy Spirit be with you all. Amen.
0: That was Stephen Davey on the Wisdom Journey. My sheep hear my voice, and I know them, and they follow me. And no one can snatch them out of my hand. 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
6: Key Life exists to communicate that the deepest message of Jesus and the Bible is the radical grace of God to sinners and sufferers. 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
5: Thank you, Matthew. Hi, Pete.
7: Hey, happy Friday.
5: Happy Friday to you. 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
7: Oh, I know, right?
5: You know, if I get to heaven and Jesus calls a meeting, I'm in the other place.
7: Oh, my goodness.
5: I love those guys on the board.
7: Yeah.
5: I really do. And, you know, they've been friends for years. You've been friends for, and you've been on the board forever. And, but I still don't like meetings.
7: You know, it's interesting. If anybody doesn't like meetings more than me, it's you.
5: But we both went.
7: And we did.
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7: Well,
5: it's close.
7: It's close to the topic of today, legalism.
5: Yeah, we'll talk about it. That's Pete Allinson. 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And you can send your question to steve@keylife.org. And those are places where should the Spirit move? You can stand with us financially. We don't harp on it, but we do depend on your contributions. And God has made sure that we are faithful to those contributions. We're not wasteful. We're very careful. We've just been at a board meeting where we've gone over finances, and it's amazing how much we live close to the bone. So if you can help us, I promise we'll be faithful with your gift and we'll squeeze every dime for the glory of God. And if you can't, we understand. But think of us occasionally and pray for us. It wouldn't hurt. Pete, lead us in prayer and we'll get

0: to these questions.
1: You got it. Let's pray together. Our great Father, we come to you today so thankful that we can call you Father. And Lord Jesus, because you came into this world and lived 33 years here, fulfilling the law perfectly, and then taking our curse for us on the cross. And so we honor you for your obedience, passive obedience and active obedience to the Father. I'm so thankful, Lord Jesus, for your death, burial, and resurrection for us, and your session at the right hand of God and sending the Holy Spirit into our lives. And we praise you. We worship you. Lord, we have a lot of needs, though. At the end of this week, we know how tired we get, how mentally weak we are sometimes, and morally. We pray for you'd forgive us our sins and that you'd continue to allow your grace to unearth areas of our life that need to go, that are not pleasing to you, and that you would bring your righteousness into our lives. Lord, thank you for your goodness. Thank you for the fact that you, through your word, renew us every day. And so we pray that that would happen this weekend, even in church. We pray for our pastors and teachers and priests and leaders, worship directors, all those that are going to work together to draw us into the worship of the triune God. Receive praise and honor from us now and in this time of Q&A as well, as we pray in Jesus' name. Amen.
0: Amen. Pete, this is an email. What's your best and clear definition of legalism? And just before we went on the air, you made a, that I hadn't thought about it, that's the issue that created Key Life.
1: Yeah.
0: I mean, we were not mad, but we just felt people were going so far depending on being good so that God would respond positively. And that's not true biblically.
1: Right.
0: While we were yet sinners, Christ died for us.
1: Yeah.
0: And so that needed to be spoken clearer. And so there was a time when we were one of the few speaking that particular message. Today, thank God, there are many that are speaking it, and I stand up and rejoice over that. But we still have that message. How would you define legalism?
1: Yeah, no, I would say that legalism is those who are trying to follow laws to earn righteousness and therefore stand approved in the presence of God.
0: That's right.
1: And that's the very thing that the Pharisees were doing. And Paul tried to do. He said, as to the standards of the law, I was blameless.
0: Yeah.
1: But when he met Jesus, he saw he wasn't.
0: Yeah, I'm the chief of sinners.
1: That's right.
0: You know, going beyond that as a formal definition, religion can make you weird if you let it.
1: Mm-hmm.
0: And so I would see the legalism thing in the way you just described it and agree with that. But also, I would see it as almost a disease where that becomes narcissistic, that becomes clearly more concerned with how I do it and what I'm doing. And then you start adding sins on sins, and there are more sins than are even referenced in the Bible.
1: Mm-hmm.
0: And pretty soon it's a sin to wear a necklace, or it's a sin to wear lipstick, or it's a sin to play golf. And it goes weird on you.
1: Mm.
0: And so that's legalism on steroids.
1: Yeah.
0: Which can be a disease if you're not very careful.
1: Yeah. Legalism can make you weird. It can, like you said.
0: Yeah.
1: And in many respects, destroy the freedom and joy of the gospel.
0: Exactly. When you're around a Christian, you ought to be around somebody. I've often said and been criticized for saying it, so live your life with such freedom so that those who are uptight will doubt your salvation.
1: Yeah.
0: When you're around Christians, they should be the most free people in the room.
1: Yeah. Yeah.
0: They should be the most loving. They should laugh more. They should be the people that you think, wow, I wish I had some of that.
1: That's right.
0: Don't look and see our purity and say, oh, I wish I could be pure. They want to run.
1: Mm.
0: That's not the basis of our witness. Mm-hmm. It's in a different place.
1: And so we love our Key Life listeners, and we're so thankful for them.
0: Oh, yeah.
1: They get your grace. And early on, you know, in my ministry when I met you, it was helpful to understand that God wouldn't love me more if I preached a good sermon.
0: Yeah.
1: Or if I built,
0: yeah, me too.
1: You know, or if I preach, or if I led a great church, he's not going to love me more. Or if I help the old lady across the street, he's not going to love me more.
0: And if you don't, he's not going to help you love you less.
1: That's right. But grace, once we keep feeding it to ourselves, it's what we need for salvation, but it's also what we need for sanctification for every day. And that's what brings joy and freedom and impact, by the way.
0: Good stuff. All right, this is a little complicated. Why did God not want Adam and Eve to eat the tree of life and live forever in their condition? He obviously was concerned that this would be very bad for them as he cast them out of the garden and set an impenetrable guard to prevent their return. In what sense could Adam and Eve have had eternal life in their fallen condition? By eating or eating again from the tree of life after having eaten from the one forbidden tree.
1: I think most theologians of a conservative nature would agree with us that God did them a favor by casting them out of the garden.
0: Yeah, he did.
1: And because if they had eaten of the tree of life in a fallen condition, apparently they would have been locked into that for eternity.
0: And that is not a pleasant thought.
1: What a horrible thought, right?
0: Yeah, it really is. So there's a sense in which death itself is a gift, especially when you wed that with eternal life.
1: Mm-hmm. Yeah. So by casting them out, God did send them out, but then he made a promise almost immediately in Genesis 3:16, right? That the woman would have the seed that would then eventually be able to crush the head of the serpent. And that was the first sign of the gospel, that God, even though he didn't have to save anybody, he said,
0: true.
1: If you eat of this, you're going to die. And then that's it. I can wash my hands of you. But he didn't.
0: No, he didn't. Because he is love.
1: That's right. That's what blows me away.
0: Okay. Good. That's good comment. Why in the Old Testament was it okay for men to have more than one wife?
1: It was financially doable back then, and much easier. So, and there was more work that women could do out of. No, I mean, I'm kidding.
0: There's a progressive movement of Scripture, isn't there?
1: There really is,
0: and that doesn't mean in the liberal sense that some liberal theologians that God changes his mind. But at the beginning, there were a lot of things that God had yet to reveal and cut some slack for until that happened. And some of them were affected culturally.
1: Boy.
0: And that's one of them. So
1: that's one of them.
0: Now we know.
1: Yeah.
0: Don't do that.
1: Well, Genesis 2:24 says a man should have one woman.
0: One wife.
1: And be, so that was set up, but God doesn't consistently address that. And just as you've said, down through the Old Testament, he accommodates it in a fallen culture. He allows it to take place, but it rarely was a good thing.
0: Yeah, I know.
1: You see the wives fighting each other, or the competing and the kids issue.
0: Oh, gosh.
1: It's rarely.
0: In fact, the whole beginning of this thing was over a problem right at that point.
1: That's right. I can't think of one instance where multiple wives and multiple kids and multiple families together like that was actually positive.
0: I agree. And so do what God says. It's important that you follow that and don't look for excuses. I'm not suggesting that the person who asked this question is looking for an out, but don't do that.
1: Don't do it.
0: Because scripture is very clear about that. I had a man ask me one time, I'm trying to discern God's will about my mistress. And I said, are you a fruitcake? You don't have to, I'll tell you. Guys, we gotta go. Key Life is a listener-supported production of Key Life Network.

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4: For the last couple of days on Discover the Word, we've been talking about a facet of one of the Bible's great ideas. One of the ideas that shows up again and again as you read through Scripture. That God has promised never to leave nor forsake us. God will not forget us. He remembers us. And we've looked at a couple of people in the Bible who said, "Remember me," to God. Well, today, the third person who said that, the thief on the cross.
5: I personally believe this may be the greatest example of faith in all the New Testament. Because here you have a man dying on a cross saying to another man dying on the cross, "Remember me when you come into your kingdom." It's really a remarkable statement.
4: That's Discover the Word's Bill Crowder, and so be part of the conversation as we explore that situation together next on Discover the Word. Remember Me. That's the title of a three-day series the Discover the Word group is doing to close out this week, looking at three instances in the Bible where people said to God, "Remember me." And of course, all three were concerned about the possibility that God would forget them or that he had abandoned them. That's something we may feel today when we run into difficult times, that God does not seem to be all that concerned about what's happening to us. But I hope this short series will prove to be an encouragement to you and remind you of that important central idea of the Bible, that God will not forget you. If you say, "God, remember me," he will, and he does. All right, around the table for these conversations with you are Mark DeHaan, Elisa Morgan, and Bill Crowder. Daniel Ryan Day and Rasul Berry were not part of this study, but they will be back at the table with us again soon. And so Bill is leading these discussions, and let's pull our chairs up to the table and listen as Bill describes a movie he saw recently that may be able to help us understand how God, even when we feel he's abandoned us, has not. He does remember us.
5: Did either of you see the film The Great Raid?
6: No, I have not. Mm-mm. You either, at least.
7: No, I haven't.
5: It's a true story of what has been called the greatest rescue effort in military history.
7: Wow.
5: In the Philippines during World War II, where there are some 500 American prisoners of war being held in this POW camp. Some have been there for more than 3 years, which is brutal all by itself. And this American military unit is sent to rescue them from that prisoner of war camp. And with the help of the Filipino militia, they're able to go in and rescue these guys and bring them out. It's just a very compelling story because it tells the story from both sides. On the one side, you see all the planning and the logistics and the timing that has to be perfect. There's one point where they're trying to get into place for the rescue, and they have a plane fly overhead just to distract the attention of the guards so they can get into place. You know, there's all these little details. But you also see it from inside the camp. And to these guys, they have no idea a rescue attempt's coming. All they know is that they've been in this camp for 3+ years.
7: Goodness.
5: And they feel absolutely abandoned and forgotten by the government that they had taken an oath to serve.
6: They've had no indication, no word, no letters.
5: What they have had is starvation and hunger. And, you know, from their side, until the moment that the first shot is fired and they recognize that a rescue attempt is underway, up until that moment, their whole experience is one of being forgotten.
7: Mm.
5: And yet the whole time, here are these folks who not only have not forgotten them, they've come to their rescue.
6: And they've been planning the rescue.
5: And they've been planning this rescue. So it's a very interesting kind of tension between feeling forgotten and being remembered.
7: What a parallel. I totally see where you're going with this. And I mean, don't we feel that way so many times? You know, we were here on this planet and we're all alone.
5: And that's kind of what we've been talking about these last few conversations. We saw in Hannah, a woman who felt like God had forgotten her, and she cried out, "Lord, remember me." We saw in Samson, a man who seems like he'd forgotten God.
7: Mm.
5: And in his moment of failure and humiliation, he cried out, "Lord, remember me." But now we're going to see a third person who says, "Lord, remember me." And they're going to say it in the context of, "I don't want you to forget me."
7: Mm.
5: They're looking forward. And to be looking forward from the position they're in is really interesting.
6: Who are you thinking of?
5: I'm thinking about the thief on the cross. So let's look at Luke chapter 23. Luke chapter 23. And as we look at it, of course, the events of the cross are so central to everything we believe, everything we trust, everything we hope for. The cross is so central to that. But also part of that is this thief on the cross. So let's kind of think about the crucifixion event from what we see in the timing of it in the Gospels. The actual crucifixion took place at 9 o'clock in the morning. Now, at 9 o'clock in the morning, as all this is happening, you have Jesus on a middle cross, and then we're told on either side of him are two thieves slash, some translations say, malefactors,
7: criminals,
5: bad guys.
7: Criminals.
5: Mm-hmm. One translation even says revolutionaries.
7: Wow.
5: You get the impression, if you remember the story of Barabbas and how Jesus' cross was going to be Barabbas' cross, and they say, "Give us Barabbas," and he goes free. It seems like a possibility that these two thieves were colleagues of Barabbas, and he got off, but they didn't. And so they go, and they're crucified with Jesus. Now, in the early hours of the crucifixion, there's something interesting that happens at the foot of the cross. Mark, if you have Mark chapter 15, beginning with verse 29, would you read Mark 15, 29, all the way to verse 32?
6: Okay. "And those who passed by blasphemed him," meaning looking up at Christ, right, crucified,
5: yes,
6: "wagging their heads and saying, 'Aha, you who destroy the temple and build it in 3 days, save yourself and come down from the cross.' Likewise, the chief priests also, mocking among themselves with the scribes, said, 'He saved others. Himself he cannot save. Let the Christ, the King of Israel, descend now from the cross, that we may see and believe.' Even those who were crucified with him reviled him."
5: See, that's the interesting part for our purposes. Here you have Jesus on the center cross, and you have these people just walking by. I mean, think how heartless this is. People just walking by.
7: While he's dying.
5: While he's dying on a cross, and they're just throwing up these insults and this verbal abuse at him. And then at the foot of the cross are these stationary people who are also throwing up these insults and this verbal abuse. But then the two men crucified with him are throwing insults and verbal abuse at him.
7: You know, I hadn't really seen before that both men were insulting him. I knew one was, but I had assumed that the other one from my other readings was not.
5: Yeah, and that's what makes this, I think, such an interesting little piece in the story, because when you come to Luke 23, we see something very different. Elisa, would you read for us Luke 23, verses 39 through 41?
7: "One of the criminals who hung there hurled insults at him. 'Aren't you the Christ? Save yourself and us.' But the other criminal rebuked him. 'Don't you fear God?' he said, 'since you are under the same sentence. We are punished justly, for we are getting what our deeds deserve. But this man has done nothing wrong.' Then he said, 'Jesus, remember me when you come into your kingdom.' Jesus answered him, 'I tell you the truth, today you will be with me in paradise.'"
5: And verse 44 says it was about the sixth hour, which would have been noon. Okay. Now, here's what I would like to suggest to you. At the beginning of the event on the cross, both thieves, they're all in with this mockery. Maybe it's something to take their mind off their own pain. Maybe it's something to show just how dark their own hearts were, that even as they're suffering, they can't have pity for someone who's suffering exactly like they are. But over the course of 3 hours, between 9 o'clock when the crucifixion begins and the sixth hour, noon, that Luke's describing here, in those 3 hours, one of those thieves turns. and has a different response. Now, what would contribute to that turn?
7: Suffering, his own suffering, but also watching Jesus suffering mm-hmm. and how Jesus responded mm-hmm. to it, perhaps.
6: I wonder if some of it, too, could he have been looking at some of the women who loved Jesus?
7: Possibly.
6: And maybe his mother, and seen the grief?
5: Well, think about the things that this thief would have heard in those early hours. Hmm. He would have heard, Father, forgive them. Hmm. That doesn't seem to be in these thieves' hearts. Father, forgive them. Mm-hmm. They don't know what they're doing. You hear his love and care for his mom and for his friend, for John.
6: I've never thought of that before, mm-hmm. that he would have possibly heard
7: almost
6: those responses.
7: Listening to an evangelistic sermon, if you will, yeah. from the cross to the recipient right there at the foot of the cross, and you're sitting in your pew. You know, he's hanging on a cross there as well.
6: And he's hearing the heart of this man.
5: Yeah. Mm-hmm. And I wonder if when Jesus says, Father, forgive them, I wonder if in this thief's heart, he doesn't wonder, maybe he means me. Mm. Maybe I'm included in this.
7: Because I've been hurling insults.
5: Yeah. And so all of this has gone on for 3 hours, and now, all of a sudden, the one thief's still at it. He's still hammering away. And this thief says, wait a minute. Mm. We're getting what we deserve. Are you listening to this man? Have you seen what I've seen?
7: Mm-hmm.
5: He doesn't deserve this. We do. He doesn't.
7: He's done nothing wrong, he says mm-hmm. in verse 41.
5: Now think of, that's extraordinary all by itself, but to take the leap as you're dying on a cross, to look at another person dying on a cross and say, remember me. When's he going to remember you? You're both dying. He's made a leap here in his view of the man on the middle cross.
6: That's a good point. Why would you make that request of someone who is no more powerful than yourself, who is also pinned to the same tree of execution?
5: Mm.
6: Yeah.
5: I think it's a compelling moment because he says, remember me when you come into your kingdom. This isn't a throne Jesus is on. This is a cross. And yet he's heard enough of these accusations and these statements, and now he's come to believe that there really is a kingdom. So he says, remember me, but not just remember me. Remember me when. Mm. There's a future event. There's something coming. I want to be in on it. I personally believe this may be the greatest example of faith in all the New Testament. Because here you have a man dying on a cross, saying to another man dying on the cross, remember me when you come into your kingdom. It's really a remarkable statement. But what he doesn't know, what this thief doesn't know, is that Jesus has come on a rescue mission. He's come on a rescue mission to rescue the world from its brokenness and from its loss and its wrongdoing and its desertion of God. He's come on a rescue mission, and this guy gets to be rescuee number one. Because from the cross, he embraces the Christ of rescue. And Jesus responds by saying, I won't forget you.
4: Yeah, a powerful picture of redemption and rescue. And remembering that demonstrates that all along there was a rescue planned to free us from where we are. You're listening to Discover the Word with Mark DeHaan, Alisa Morgan, and Bill Crowder. And today we saw how Jesus answered the plea of the thief on the cross when he said to Jesus, please remember me. Amazing faith, because as Bill said, this was one man dying on a cross saying to another man who was dying on a cross, remember me. And Jesus did. And as I mentioned yesterday, this is a study we pulled out of our archives from over a decade ago. And so maybe it sounded a little familiar to you, but there's also a good chance this was your first time hearing this. And I think that demonstrates the tremendous value of that archive section of our website. Housed in that archive are hundreds of Bible studies the Discover the Word group has done. It includes conversations going back to the days of Haddon Robinson and Alice Matthews, and has a lot of studies our current group has done. And of course, we've also had some amazing guests over the years. And you have access to this huge collection of Bible engagement in the archive section of our website. I encourage you to take advantage of it. You have access simply by going to discovertheword.org and clicking the archive tab that's up at the top of the page. All right, well, I'm Brian Hettinga. Glad you took time to study with us today and this week. I hope you have a great weekend now, and that we'll see you back here at the table next week when we get the group together to explore the Bible here on Discover the Word. Now, next week, Elisa leads a study that she put together called Here I Am, Five People in Scripture Who Said That to God, and the dramatic impact it had on their lives when they said, Here I Am. Well, we'll see you Monday when we discover the Word. 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
8: This is Shauna on Johnny Erickson Tada Sharing Hope. Have you ever been in a tight spot where there is no room to turn? Johnny and Ken sure have. Listen to Johnny share about it now.
9: We understand what it means to be in that tight spot, that narrow place, that difficult situation where there's no room to turn. And you have been there too. Like, even though you are the peacemaker in your family, conflicts just seem to get worse. Or try as you may, your paycheck doesn't seem to cover your rent, utilities, and groceries. Another tight, narrow place? How about struggling with chronic pain? But all the side effects from more medication only makes it harder. So what do you do when you are in that narrow place where there seems to be no options, no solutions, no way out? Well, I've wondered that myself many times, what with balancing paralysis, breathing problems, pain issues, finding enough helpers, so much more. And believe me, when I get in those tight spots, I can literally feel panic rising, like, oh my goodness, how is this going to work? What if things don't pan out? How will I manage without people to help me this weekend? What if this pain doesn't go away by tomorrow? And if you're resonating with any of this, then you need to listen to this telling passage from Numbers chapter 22, verse 26, to set the scene. Balaam, remember him, Balaam? He's saddled his donkey and has gone off to curse God's people. But as he heads down the road with a hedge on one side and a wall on the other, his path becomes more narrow and he finds himself in a tight spot. And what does Numbers chapter 22 say? It says this, the angel of the Lord moved on ahead and stood in a narrow place where there was no room to turn, either to the right or to the left. Wow. Now, okay, laying aside for the moment Balaam's evil scheme, this verse really speaks to us, and it should speak to you, really, because God understands the tight, narrow places. He has, in fact, been in that tight spot himself, and this should not only give you confidence, but hope. Because maybe today you are in that narrow place. It's hard. It's a hard place that God literally has led you into. A difficult place in life full of impossibilities, as though your path has narrowed to a wall on one side and a hedge closing in on the other. And if you were honest, it feels panicky, doesn't it? Because it is a heartbreaking, challenging place with no room to turn to the right or to the left. And you feel so alone. But according to Numbers chapter 22, you are not alone. It's not a place where there's only room for the painful problem. Because read that verse again, the angel of the Lord, that is the very presence of God himself, stands in that narrow place. And as the saying goes, if God has brought you to it, he's going to bring you through it. How can that be? Because with God, all things are possible, especially in impossible situations. Believe me, I've experienced it time and again. God coming through, God redeeming, God answering, God leading me up and out of it all.
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12: My smartphone occasionally reminds me I'm not good at digital housekeeping. Junk files are taking up space, the message reads. Delete 675 megabytes of junk files. Now, I dislike being nagged by my phone, but if I clean out those files, I've got more space for things that really matter. Then, when I'm at my daughter's swim meet, for instance, I'll have enough digital storage to actually shoot a video of her winning a race instead of unexpectedly realizing that those pesky junk files have sabotaged my ability to capture the moment. Junk files on our phones are easy to delete, but what about the junk files in our souls? Like our phones, our souls can be clogged with stuff that keeps us from flourishing spiritually. The author of Hebrews understood this reality, encouraging us to pay close attention to anything that trips us up in our walk with God. Let us throw off everything that hinders and the sin that so easily entangles, he writes in chapter 12, followed by this challenge, and let us run with perseverance the race marked out for us. What weighs you down? What trips you up? Hebrews encourages us to fix our eyes on Jesus, the pioneer and perfecter of faith, who alone can help us identify and delete the junk files that hinder our abundant life in Him. Today's encouragement was provided by Our Daily Bread Ministries.
13: Welcome to this evening's scriptures from the devotional Daily Life for Every Day by Ann Graham Lotz. Well, tonight we draw from Ezekiel, Hebrews, 1 Peter, 2 Corinthians, but the theme is based on John 13:7, where Jesus says, "What I am doing, you do not understand now, but you will know after this." Deuteronomy 8:2, "You shall remember that the Lord your God led you all the way these 40 years in the wilderness to humble you and test you, to know what was in your heart, whether you would keep his commandments or not. When I passed by you again and looked upon you, indeed your time was the time of love. Yes, I swore an oath to you and entered into a covenant with you, and you became mine, says the Lord God. Whom the Lord loves, he chastens. Beloved, do not think it strange concerning the fiery trial which is to try you as though some strange thing happened to you, but rejoice to the extent that you partake of Christ's suffering, that when his glory is revealed, you may also be glad with exceeding joy. Our light affliction, which is but for a moment, is working for us a far more exceeding and eternal weight of glory, while we do not look at the things which are seen, but at the things which are not seen.

found myself standing on a bridge linking the eastern and western parts of our city a couple of days ago. There were about 500 people, and the bridge was cordoned off for this meeting called a solemn assembly to bring east and west together to invoke God's healing in the racial stress, the homicide, the violence that had been occurring. A beautiful moment as I saw black, white, Hispanic come together, hugging each other in the name of Christ. But it occurred to me, out of a city of 165,000, only 500 showed up. Welcome to Night Sounds. I'm Bill Pierce. Not here to bring in any negatives, but in an attempt to, under God, bring His peace and His blessing and His unity into our midst. Because I think we meet together tonight not only by mutual consent, but by mutual need. For our initial music on tonight's program, I'm reaching way back to a college group singing a song of unity. They call themselves the Free Spirit. Any of you who may remember this song of prayer, a statement and of unity.

think that is today. A realization that we are distinctive. We are Christians, followers of Jesus Christ. Do people know that by any indicator other than the label? In some groups, it's not the members of the church or the particular organization or the structure or the leader who pulls the strings. Perhaps the perceptive writer was accurate when he said that pride is one of the monumental problems of our day. Because pride makes us think we are right, and power gives us the ability to cram our vision of rightness down everyone else's throat. Tonight's program I've chosen to entitle Power Play. In the brilliant book titled The Dream Lives On, Dr. Rose Sims, who invested her life working with rural churches, describes the battles she had with those in control of her own denomination. She told how a single committee could render the most powerful bishop in America impotent to make appointments or select candidates for the pulpits he was supposed to fill. In fact, she wrote this about the incident, quote, "That meeting with the committee had nothing to do with me or competency, accountability, nor even very much with discrimination. It had to do with power. Power to fill the pulpits of Methodism. It had to do with seminaries that turn out pastors whose vision is far from Wesley's. It had to do with impotent, voiceless laity who have been told and who believe that they have no recourse but to pay appointments and the pastor's salary, even if their church is being killed." Someone observed that Jesus never intended to start a business, but to lay the foundation for a closely knit family of people caring for one another. And the question was asked, has the body of Christ become a structure superimposed on the life of the people? Are the people really allowed to be a part of it? Or is their role just to support the structure? I heard it said that super spiritual people who are on a holiness binge or a God told me crusade can work havoc within a church body and create confusion for the spiritually mature. Years ago, I had the opportunity to share the pulpit with one of the greatest Bible teachers of that day, Dr. Donald Gray Barnhouse. He said in an editorial, "One of the most dangerous things within the bounds of Christendom is the tendency of some people to play God for others. They pass over the organized efforts to be God and guide for all people, such as is found in some denominations and some religious groups, to concentrate on the tendencies found among many Christians. Examine yourself. Do you have the thought that someone is not quite as good a Christian as yourself because he or she does not share your opinions on such matters as amusements or cultural practices or music or whatever?" Tonight's program, Power Play. Most of us who've lived long enough have seen this put into practice, where one individual who is officious, who is dominant, who is aggressive and assertive, can take over a group of humble Christians. I've seen it happen not only in organizations, churches, families, but right here in the ministries of Night Sounds, where a person may use his or her donation to work some sort of an issue into the programming or to play a power game, to use it for leverage to get his or her own way. Or they may begin with a threat.
if you continue to play this type of music or support this cause, or if you are convicted in this direction theologically, I will withdraw my support. And right there, the support is negated by an attitude. Tonight's program is not meant to be contentious, but to implore each of us who can be pulled out onto a tangent of pride or ego and get into some sort of power leverage to impose his or her own way on a group or an individual, a ministry. Back to the bridge, those who were with me when I first began tonight recall that I talked about a meeting that convened on a bridge here in our city that separated east and west over a river. The bridge, it was pointed out, had a turn or a bend in it because the engineer on one side could not agree with the engineer on the other side as to where it should begin and end. Consequently, the bridge was not straight. It was curved, with no necessity of being curved or bent, except the unmovable attitudes and character and opinions of the ones involved. Any of us know that in Christian work, the enemy of the soul can begin to work dissonance. And tonight, as we're speaking of power and ego and pride, it can happen to any of us. And once again, we point to the great solidifier among us, the Holy Spirit of God, who draws us to himself, takes us out of our petty little grievances and games and hobby horses. Long ago, we made it a matter of prayer and design that this program, Night Sounds, should be totally Christ-centered, that we would not get out on the tangent of issues or crusades, no matter how legitimate, but our prime purpose is to uphold the Lord Jesus Christ, who then says of himself, I will draw all people to me. So he is greater than any dissonance or disagreement that can exist tonight. And this word greater is a key word because, as our next music states,

Dick Polk's Corral, with a bit of music there that has some energy to it, and I think it should. And if I woke you up tonight, welcome. Sorry, but I'm glad you're there and awake and coherent, because I believe we all need to be reminded of our particular direction in tonight's program, which is titled Power Play. Actually, the program content is basically about game playing in churches and other religious organizations, ego and pride. Largely from aggressive people who have other psychological and emotional problems. It happens to be played out in the group. And our purpose for being together again tonight is to focus on Jesus Christ. One of the speakers in this convocation at the bridge to bring black, white, and Latin together in harmony because of the violence, homicide, and racial disturbances in our city. One of the comments was by a black brother who said, even the winos on the street have more religious conviction than many of us who call ourselves Christians, in that they drink from the same bottle frequently. They don't care about the label. They want the wine. That may be a homely illustration, but it's true. When you're desperate, you don't want labels. You want that which will take away the pain. A couple of weeks ago, I happened to walk into a church on a Sunday morning. I had no idea who would be speaking. But after the preliminaries, a man was introduced who had been anathema in the church some years ago because he was the president of the ill-fated PTL club. And his purpose there that morning was to confess to the audience his wrongdoing. He'd already served jail time. He'd gone through the humiliation of soul and spirit that God had allowed him to. And as in the case of Moses and other luminaries, such as David, the king of Israel, Peter, his greatest ministry began after his greatest defeat. And after the meeting, we hugged each other and thanked the Lord for his grace to both of us, because I was a guest on the PTL club in music 2 times. And I saw some of the inner workings there, but I didn't see what was really going on. And we're not here to disparage any group or to bring up old news, but purposely to see the grace that God had manifested in this man, Richard Dortch. He said, one day a young pastor told me, your generation taught us how to preach, but not how to live. You taught us how to build big churches and be successful pastors, but you didn't tell us what kind of people we're to be. Mr. Dortch said, it's true, we taught success but not character as the foundation. No wonder there's been so much misuse of power by those in positions of authority, including myself. He went on to say, much of what has been written in the press in the last 2 decades has made lesser men of us because we have become power seekers. This is a paradox, because a power seeker in the church should not do so for his own devices, but to seek the power of

of the Holy Spirit. What have we learned by the failures of well-known leaders and prominent people who have had to admit sin, scandal? It could happen to any of us, you and me included. Unfortunately, the evangelical community has not studied the tragedies that have taken place among us. I think they would really want to try and prevent further embarrassment and to develop a system of checks and balances. Tonight, I want to read just a portion of what I wrote in my journal a couple of days ago. This journal is composed of readings, certain selected scripture portions, usually a chapter, where I'll just write down impressions, no celestial wisdom or great theological statements, but just personal impressions and observations of that particular chapter. I was in 1 Corinthians chapter 3 and wrote the competition between ministries, churches, and individual leaders and church members in the body of Christ is immature, juvenile, and spiritually unacceptable. More than one work of God has met its demise through ego, pride, and the striving after power. Political infighting, jockeying for position, and human acceptance has diluted the work of Christ. And even when we look back to the days of Jesus, his disciples argued among themselves about their respective status in the kingdom. May we then refrain from comparing ourselves, the size and statistics of our ministries, and our positions as Christ's servants. Humble ourselves, get on with the work God has given us to do. And that's basically the thrust of our program tonight. Not to preach, I don't know how to preach, I don't even have a license to preach, but just to share, because the potential danger lurks in the dark side of any and all of us. When we think we're safe, look out for the flank. The surprise attack. Those of you who are a little more alert to musical styles and performances and arrangements may have noticed tonight that all of our music is being performed by musical groups of both male and female participants. Most of the time we like to bring variety, solos, instrumentals, but tonight I just thought I would concentrate on choral groups. Right at this point, I'd like to bring in a song of prayer. This is one of the great old hymns that we not focus on the leader of our particular church, denomination, ministry, group, organization, but at this moment, we focus on Christ, the Spirit of God who can bring unity into our hearts, shatter the ego and the destructive pride, and then fill us with the pride to be Christians, to represent the name of Christ. Here's the hymn, Be Thou My Vision, O Lord of My Heart.

is the secret to the potential power play. Be thou our vision. We are one with you. Myrna White and the quartet of ladies, they're bringing out the old song once again. Leona Choi wrote, I find within a restless desire to disclose my heart, but not before the crowd. It may not understand, it may deride. In fact, I often hide my heart from those closest to me. Though we share the surface things of temporal life, there is a point beyond which I am alone. Only in this aloneness, in the deep quiet of solitude, can I carefully lift the napkin from my heart and reveal it to my Lord, the lover of my soul, who alone sees and knows it for what it is, for what I am. Defects and desires, weaknesses and needs, laid bare before its maker. My heart is satisfied then to be fully known and understood and accepted. Although we've played it before, I think it bears repeating. Let's join again the live performance of the Brooklyn Tabernacle Choir as they sing a song of prayer, Make Us One, Lord. Holy Spirit, make us one.

Lord, you have told us that we are the children of light. May we let our lights shine before people, that they may see then the Lord Jesus and his working among us. Thank you so much for the potential unity among the body of Christ. May we not disrupt it through our pride, through our ego, our self-seeking, self-serving, or game-playing. In Jesus' name, make us one. Amen.

Thank you for sharing tonight and for joining me in heart and spirit and intent. If we can help in any way beyond the ministry of the program you're hearing through sending a catalog of the music, the special series on depression and loneliness and grief, our mailing address remains Night Sounds, Wheaton, Illinois, 60189. I appreciate you, I respect you, and I hope we can join together again in this manner. By God's divine providence in the hours and nights to come. Till then, a good day to you tomorrow. A restful,

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3: USA Radio News, I'm Anthony Lucero. President Trump says the United States has achieved major objectives in Iran. That includes stopping the nation from obtaining a nuclear weapon.
4: I would say it's a military conflict, if you want. Some people could call it. I don't think it matters what you call it. What matters is the fact that we have had tremendous success.
3: He says American forces have also targeted Iranian radar and cleared mines from the Strait of Hormuz. The conflict remains active despite periods of reduced fighting. A mistrial has been declared in the Lindsey Clancy triple murder case after 7 days of jury deliberations. Defense attorney Kevin Reddington says 11 jurors favored acquittal and one held out.
5: Obviously, this is not a time for gloating, bragging, expressing victory. It's a very sad case.
3: Prosecutors have not yet decided whether or not to retry Clancy. A hearing to make that determination is set for September 29th. From America's News Network, USA Radio News.
6: Almost 4,000 people are still missing after the devastating flash floods wiped out parts of Nepal and southern China. With the death toll now climbing past 1,000, the police are now resorting to mass graves to bury the dead. Roughly 12,000 people have thus far been rescued in Nepal, yet the destruction is impeding further rescues. 500 workers are believed to be trapped in the tunnels of the hydropower projects. Rescuers are waiting now through wreckage to rescue them. Authorities fear the death toll may rise more. Moments like these bring a question to the fore. Why is this world so full of pain? Well, not only has God answered that question, he's given the solution. Through the cross, Christ has reversed the curse, and one day his redeemed people will live in a new creation in which there is no pain or death. And so we say, come quickly, Lord Jesus. I'm David Wolin at haventoday.org.
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3: USA Radio News, I'm Anthony Lucero. 18 U.S. service members have been killed so far in the war with Iran, over 750 wounded. President Trump acknowledged those deaths while comparing the toll to casualties from earlier U.S. wars.
4: We lost 18 souls, 18 great souls. I was there to greet the families of those people at Dover, and they're great. I got very friendly with some of the families. They were incredible families.
3: Nearly half of the reported wounded have been recorded since the fighting resumed in July. A mistrial leaves the future of Lindsey Clancy's murder case uncertain. Prosecutors must now decide whether to retry her, pursue different charges, or take another legal course. Clancy remains in a state psychiatric hospital, and a court hearing on September 29th is expected to address what they're going to do next.
5: At the closing bell, the Dow Jones Industrial Average lost 271 points. The S&P 500 fell 29 points. The NASDAQ dropped 77 points. I'm Levon Putney.
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6: Shalom, beloved. I'm Rabbi Schneider. James 2:26 tells us, just as the body without the spirit is dead, so also faith without works is dead. My friend, true faith is alive and active. It's not just about raising our hands in church or saying we believe. Real faith transforms us and moves us to action. Now, don't misunderstand, we're not saved by our works. But our works should be evidence of our salvation. When we truly believe, it shows in our daily choices and how we treat others. Jesus said, "Let your light shine before men in such a way that they may see your good works and glorify your Father who is in heaven." So, beloved, let your faith shine brightly through your actions, because your act of faith will point others to the Father.
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The Lord is my shepherd. I shall not want. He makes me lie down in green pastures. He leads me beside still waters. He restores my soul. He leads me in paths of righteousness for his name's sake. Even though I walk through the valley of the shadow of death, I will fear no evil. For you are with me. Your rod and your staff, they comfort me. You prepare a table before me in the presence of my enemies. You anoint my head with oil. My cup overflows. Surely goodness and mercy shall follow me all the days of my life. And I shall dwell in the house of the Lord forever. You're listening to Quiet Time.

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3: USA Radio News, I'm Jim Rinaldi. A federal judge has again blocked the Trump administration's mail-in voting rules. The judge had already issued a temporary ruling blocking the U.S. Postal Service from moving forward with the new rules, and the Trump administration appealed that block to the Supreme Court. Friday's order extends that ruling indefinitely. An Arkansas Democratic Senate candidate is changing her position on ICE after previously calling to defund the agency.
4: Democratic Senate nominee Hallie Schaffner is now saying she wants to reform ICE after saying in June she would vote to defund the agency and spend no more money on it. Ron Warner, USA Radio News.
3: The Missouri Supreme Court threw out new congressional district maps intended to benefit Republicans. The FDA has approved the first drug to treat Alexander disease. From America's News Network, USA Radio News.
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8: All of those sound like pretty solid plans. But if you're a follower of Jesus Christ, you have an even more important commodity in which to invest. Here's Billy Graham.
9: Time is the capital we've been given by God to invest wisely. So the question is, where do we invest it? God calls us to invest our time capital, our very lives primarily in people, not in projects or possessions. You can't count your days, but you can make your days count. You can invest whatever time is yours for a high yield return in the lives of people whom you introduce to Christ. That's one of your jobs.
8: We have some resources that can help you with that job at our website, findpeacewithgod.net. 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It's from the Billy Graham Evangelistic Association.
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3: USA Radio News, I'm Jim Rinaldi. Elon Musk is putting money behind Republican candidates in the 2026 midterms, with his first major spending targeting several key Senate races.
4: Musk's America PAC has reported more than $800,000 in spending since August 19th, backing Republicans and opposing Democrats. The largest share, nearly $248,000, went into the Texas Senate race. Ron Warner, USA Radio News.
3: The United Nations is warning that a strengthening El Nino could bring months of extreme heat around the world. The climate pattern can shift rainfall and temperatures, increasing the risk of drought and heat in some regions while bringing heavier rain and flooding to others. President Trump doesn't think the military conflict with Iran is a war. Trump said, "It's a military conflict." From America's News Network, USA Radio News.
5: This is Ann Graham Lotz with Daily Light for Daily Living. Whom do you know who says we can each have our own religion as long as we're sincere? Does that person put a guilt trip on you for what he or she describes as a dogmatic, narrow-minded, intolerant, exclusive faith? But the gospel wasn't our idea, was it? In John 14:6, Jesus himself declared, "I am the way and the truth and the life. No one comes to the Father except through me." We must come to God through Jesus, or we don't come at all. The Bible says emphatically in Acts chapter 4, verse 12, that salvation is found in no one else, for there is no other name under heaven given to men by which we must be saved. Just the name Jesus. Listen to me. Jesus is God himself made visible to all. You and I are not condemned to live in darkness because he has turned on the light. The light of the world is Jesus. This is Ann Graham Lotz.
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Be devoted to one another in love. Honor one another above yourselves. Never be lacking in zeal, but keep your spiritual fervor serving the Lord. Be joyful in hope, patient in affliction, faithful in prayer. You're listening to Quiet Time.

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4: 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Vice President J.D. 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
5: Vance spoke Thursday at a White House press briefing and was asked about his friendship with Carlson, who recently said President Trump should be removed from office for considering nuclear strikes. John Summers, USA Radio News.
4: A federal judge has again blocked the Trump administration's mail-in voting rules. On Friday, the Boston judge ruled the administration's planned restrictions on mail voting are likely illegal and shouldn't be implemented before the midterm elections. Abdul El-Sayed is facing attacks over his progressive political record as he campaigns for Michigan's open U.S. Senate seat.
6: Michigan Democrat Senate nominee Abdul El-Sayed is pushing back against those who describe him as a socialist. Anthony Lucero, USA Radio News.
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7: I'm Ruth Kramer with Mission Network News. Christianity is normal in most parts of Kenya, but in the Northeast, gospel workers risk their lives for the unreached. They work in majority Somali, 99% Muslim communities. Patrick Anthony of FMI says that gospel work there is slow and relationship-based. Christians minister by caring for physical needs and sharing the gospel with audio Bibles. But the cost can be high. Pray for safety and wisdom for Kenya's pastors. Then Iran and the U.S. continue to trade threats and airstrikes after renewing their hostilities last weekend. But Denise Godwin with International Media Ministries believes that for the Iranian regime, the hostilities against its own people and toward other governments around them never stopped. Today, disillusionment among many Muslim Iranians is profound. Although many are discovering the hope of Jesus, death and loss are rampant amid government crackdowns. Pray that access to the gospel and Christian discipleship grows. Mission Network News, a service of One Way Ministries. I'm Liz Kramer.
8: In our KCIS Seattle area forecast, partly sunny today, mostly cloudy this evening with a slight chance of rain, then partly cloudy overnight, mostly sunny tomorrow, and partly sunny on Labor Day. Our highs today in the 60s to lower 70s, 60s to mid-70s tomorrow, and lower 70s on Monday.
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10: 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What we do around here is we take on the hot topics of the day from a biblical, historical, and constitutional perspective. So, guys, Coach Tom Mullins will be with us later. Pastor Tom Mullins, everybody calls him Coach still to this day. But fantastic church there in Florida. I think all three of us have been there multiple times over the years and just a great friend to the movement with a new book out, Grandpa's Wisdom. So that'll be fun. We'll get to talk to him about that book and some of those wise sayings and wise advice, not just for the youngsters, but for all of us. Looking forward to having Pastor Mullins with us later.
11: Yeah, it's going to be great to have Coach on. But Rick, before we get there, I know it's not Good News Friday. Yesterday, we got so caught up in talking elections and various things, we really didn't get to take time to celebrate a momentous event that happened on Monday. Hey, Rick, what big thing did you do on Monday?
12: Wait a minute. My birthday wasn't Monday. I think you got your date wrong here.
10: If the listeners could see, I'm grinning from ear to ear. The Lord just came through in such a mighty way, answered all of our prayers. We ended up getting all 40 cottages sponsored. We closed on the cottages Monday and had a big celebration at the signing. And so now we're going to have, Lord willing, decades and decades of training young people and them being able to stay in those cottages. Not just young people, pastors and military vets and all of other kind of folks that they come down to the campus and stay. But man, what was initially 6 weeks ago looked like a nightmare. The Lord just turned it around. So, man, I tell you what, guys, we're living out Romans and just enjoying the fact that all things really do work together for good for those that love the Lord
2: and are called according to his purpose. And next time, guys, y'all have to remind me. I may be thick-headed enough that I need to remind you. But next time we hit a trial, just remind me of James. Count it all joy when you experience those trials, because God's going to use it to teach us patience and perseverance and get us to the point of being perfect and complete, lacking nothing. And we're just, the Patriot Academy family is so thankful. So many Wall Builders people donated. So many people that sent in, you know, $5 or $5,000. I mean, it was just, I can't tell. I think it was over 4,000 people that sent something over the course of that 6 weeks. So just a tremendous outpouring of support. Thank you to everybody out there that prayed for us. It was just, it was tough, but man, the Lord really, he grew my faith. I'll tell you that for sure, guys.
11: Well, one of the things that, Rick, I am excited about in the midst of you having now secured these cottages for people to be able to stay there when they come get incredible training. But one of the things you had said is if somebody was willing to sponsor an entire cottage, they might be able to name the cottage after a founding father, right? Some noted famous person, hopefully from American history. And you told us one of the really fun names that was selected was a guy named Samuel Whittemore. Now, if anybody That's wants right. to look that up, I would encourage you look his story up. He is one of the Patriots that responded after the skirmishes, the battles at Lexington and Concord. The British are marching back to Boston, and American Patriots have heard that the British opened fire on the Patriots at Lexington and Concord. So now the Americans are fired up. These colonists are ready to engage. Well, Samuel Whittemore was a veteran of the French and Indian War, and he had a musket that he had always had, but he had actually acquired two different pistols in the midst of the French and Indian War, took them off the bodies of some French officers he had shot along the way.
12: Actually, that goes back to King George's War, where he got the pistols and he got the rifle in the French and Indian War. So he had two wars under his belt.
11: Well, okay, there you go. So he's just collecting treasure from the bodies of enemies he has slain. But the incredible story, when the British are marching back, he by himself goes out. There's a detachment that's going by in front of his house. He goes and hides behind this kind of rock wall. He jumps up. There's seven or eight, nine guys in front of him. He shoots one with his musket, drops the musket, shoots one with a pistol, drops a pistol, shoots a third one with a pistol. He killed two, for sure wounded, not sure if it was mortally or not, the third guy. But then he drew his saber and charged the remaining British soldiers. The British, at that point, turned their muskets on him. He was shot in the face. They ran up. He was on the ground. And by the way, for those listening, it's slightly gory, but he survives. Just so you know what I'm about to say, I don't want to like give you the end of the story, which is actually like the punchline of the joke. It's not a joke. It's real. But just so you know, it's going to sound gory. Hang on a second. He gets shot in the face. He goes to the ground. They come up and they bayonet his body. And there's a couple different historic accounts. I think one account says it was six times. And some accounts go all the way up to like 12 or 13 times he was bayoneted. The British then continue running on, retreating back to Boston. It was a couple hours later that somebody finally comes over and checks on his body to see if he's surviving. And when they get to his body, he's laying on the ground trying to reload one of his guns. I guess in his mind thinking like, I'm not done. Well, the plaque, if you look it up, the little tombstone, it says, near this spot, Samuel Whittemore, then 80 years old, was shot, was beaten, was bayoneted, and left for dead, but recovered and lived to be 98 years of age. Just incredible. Well, that's Samuel Whittemore. And now there is a cottage named in his honor, which is so fun. And Rick, I know when I get to come down periodically, whether I'm teaching or actually participating in one of the constitutional defense, the gun training courses. I don't know which cottage number Samuel Whittemore is, but I feel like that's the one I want to stay in at least once. So super fun that people came to support this and very important work of what you are doing at Patriot Academy, preserving those campuses, stopping that part of the Muslim invasion that's happening all over the nation, but certainly here in Texas. And the fact that somebody didn't just name it after a noted historic person, actually knew enough of the story, named it after a really cool patriot who was willing to risk his life by himself opposing the British forces absolutely incredible. And now there's a cottage named in his honor. That is super fun.
12: And Rick, I got to ask, what are some of the other cottage names? So are there any surprises to you? What happened? Well, any other historical names?
2: Yeah, you're going to love this. There's already one named after Benjamin Rush, your favorite founder. We've got Dr. Joseph Warren, Nathan Hale, Sybil Ludington, George Mason, Sam Adams, Abigail Adams, George Wythe, Thomas Jefferson, Benjamin Franklin. We have George Whitfield, John Adams.
12: All you got to do is all the new kids that come in, you just drive around and tell story behind each cottage. You just use like a history chapter. Those are all chapter headings, and you can teach history there. Just driving around the cottages. That's great.
2: It's going to be so fun, man. We even had somebody the day that sent in their name, and they said, does it have to be founding era? Does it have to be an American? And I said, well, depends. Tell me who it is. And they said, we want to name one after Tolkien, J.R.R. Tolkien. I said, are you kidding? Absolutely. Now I need somebody to name one after C.S. Lewis, and we'll really be having going. We'll put them on the same block next to each other, you know?
11: If people come to Patriot Academy campus to do training in the summer, it'll feel like Middle Earth. it's kind of on par having Tolkien as one of the names.
12: You know, Rick, I was thinking about this. This whole story is Genesis 50, verse 20, with Joseph and his brethren, and said, you know, you guys intended this for evil, but God meant it for good. And, you probably could have gotten along great having the guy, if he'd kept his word and if he'd been a neighbor and did what he was going to do and, you know, have the Airbnb and let people use it for their, but now it's all under your control. You're not dependent on anybody else or selling it to anybody or anything. And so I think the situation is so much better. I know it was a lot of stress and a lot of heartburn getting through it in such a short period of time when it looked like the whole thing could collapse. But I really think God pulled this off in a great way to get you exactly where I think he wanted you to be. And I think it's a much better situation for you. So this is just one of those God winks that often happens, and I think it's really terrific.
2: Amen, brother. Totally agree. There's one other I got to tell you about it. I'm not sure if they're going to do it yet, but some Jewish friends of ours named theirs initially George Washington. We were talking yesterday, and I think it was you, David, that they met somewhere and said something about, you know, I can't remember how they questioned it, and you said, well, you know, my savior was a Jew. I follow a Jew, or something like that. And they were talking about that. And I said, well, Chaim Solomon, y'all need to name your cottage after Chaim Solomon. So who knows? Maybe we'll end up with Solomon as one of the cottages as well. But we even got John Locke and just a lot of fun ones in there. So yeah, it's been great, brother. And I think what you just said is absolutely true. Definitely what the enemy meant for evil is turning to even better good for us than what we dreamed of. Initially. So everybody's invited. Come down to the campus and stay. Come do a class and pick a cottage you want to stay in. It's going to be fun. Okay. So we got Tom Mullins with us. Thank you guys by the way, for highlighting that. I appreciate that. And thank you for letting me talk about it so much over the last few weeks. And, what a lot of people don't know out there necessarily is Patriot Academy would never have started if I hadn't been working for Wall Builders at the time and David and Cheryl came alongside us and helped us kick it off. So it really is a sister organization to Wall Builders in many, many, many ways. Let's take a quick break. When we come back, Coach Tom Mullins with us. We're going to talk about some grandpa's wisdom. Stay with us. 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
2: 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Thanks for staying with us. Always good to have Tom Mullins. It's been too long, Coach. Thanks for coming on, man.
13: Hey, I'm excited about being with y'all, Wall Builders.
2: Well, we love you, brother. Love your ministry and all that you've done over the years. And thrilled to hear that you just got back from a hunting trip. That's one of my favorite things to do as well. But excited about the book, Grandpa's Wisdom. Tell us about it.
13: Well, you know, my grandfather was the key influence for my life. He was a man's man, and he was a godly man. And he just, you know, he led by example in his life, and he modeled his life. And I wanted to take the wisdom that he had shared with me all through my life that shaped my life, and I wanted to share it with others. And, you know, when I grew up, there was kind of a common set of values that pretty well embrace most people in your communities. But we're not dealing with that today, Rick, as you well know. And I didn't want these core values to be lost. And I wanted to capture them and be able to share them and then put a little bit of Grandpa's wisdom on them as I went through the book.
2: I love it. It's so needed right now, man, because so many people are literally asking, what does it mean to be an American? What is a value system worth saving? What, you know, so showing that to people in a fun way.
13: Right. And you know, Grandpa taught us, he taught us principles that live by, and these are principles that are, it across every cultural line, it through all the decades, these principles are true because they were built upon the Word of God and the character that God wants us to display in our lives. And so I share in very short chapters the principle and then the wisdom of it applied and then a lot of what Grandpa would say to you today if he could talk to you about that principle. And then I close out every chapter with, here's what wisdom's reward is for your life when you apply these principles to your life. And so I really enjoyed writing the book.
2: Well, that's why I love the subtitle, Unlocking the Secrets of a Victorious Life. Too many people are have been black-pilled, right? Where they're just down all the time, and they've given up on America. I mean, you taught people for years at Christ Fellowship how important it is to have the right perspective. A biblical perspective is not like the 10 spies that were depressed when they came back from looking at the Promised Land. It's the Joshua and Caleb mindset,
13: yeah, right,
2: and that sounds
13: right.
2: Like what your grandfather taught you.
13: Right. Well, you know, the interesting thing is like I have a chapter in there like, you know, always go the second mile. Here's what Grandpa taught me. He said, always give more than is expected of you. So whatever the expectation is, whatever job or assignment you may have, that's your starting point, but that's not your finishing point. That's where you start, but you're going to always strive to exceed. And when I speak to graduates or I'm speaking at college commencements or wherever I go, I say, listen, there are no traffic jams on the second mile. Jesus said, if a man asks you to go 1 mile, go 2. And it's on that second mile that you establish who you are, your true identity. And when you go the second mile, you'll never lack for new opportunities that will expose themselves. One of the great examples in the Word of God is Rebecca. And you remember that when Abraham sent his servant out to find an appropriate wife for Isaac, the son of promise, he came into the village, and the village girls were out there drawing water. But Rebecca, she brought him a cup of water. But then she looked at him and said, I will water your camels as well. Now, that wasn't expected. A camel drinks 20 gallons of water. My goodness, 10 camels? That's 200 gallons of water. That girl had to draw and pour in a trough for the camels to drink. She went to second, third, fourth mile. Well, because of it, she was selected as the wife, and she stepped into history as a part of the great line. And I break that out in the book where if you're willing to go the second mile, you will stand out. God never created us to be average anyways. He wants us to stand out. And when you do stand out, you'll never lack for new opportunities.
2: Wow. I never thought about the amount of water and how many camels.
13: She had to
2: and
13: go 200 gallons. Think about that with probably a gallon jug. How many trips and how many hours did that take her to do that? And then, you know, you look at Joseph's life, and you always see that Joseph was always put in charge. Well, why was he put in charge? You go back, you realize that everything entrusted to him, he made it better. So I love that when you're committed to making whatever's entrusted to you better, once again, you'll never lack for new opportunities or advancement in your life when you live that way. And that was what Grandpa, you know, taught me. And just, that's just one little chapter right there.
2: Oh man, I love it. I love it. That is so good. I always thought about Joseph just being somebody that he couldn't have been a sourpuss, right? He couldn't have been down and bitter. Otherwise he wouldn't have gotten all those, appointments and moved up and been somebody that the leaders wanted to be around. They wanted him
13: exactly.
2: to get the promotions. And, man, that's what you're teaching.
13: Before the Apostle Paul coined the phrase in Colossians, you know, whatever you do in word and deed, do it as unto the Lord. Joseph had that in his heart. There was something in his heart. He says, you know, I'm going to do my very best at this. You know, I tell young people all the time, don't ever allow the size of your assignment dictate the amount of effort you put into fulfilling that assignment. In other words, sometimes we think, well, that's a small assignment. It's not really a big of a deal. And we kind of go about half-heartedly. But Joseph, it's really true about him. Whatever his assignment was, he did it with all of his heart. And so he never lacked for new opportunities, never lacked for new advancement in everything he did, because he did it with excellence. And I'm convinced, Rick, that when we do things with excellence, it not only honors God, but it will expand our influence upon the lives of others when we're committed to simply do the very best we can and give it our very best effort, no matter what the size of the assignment is.
2: Grandpa's wisdom, unlocking the secrets of a victorious life. Coach, God bless you, man. I'm going to certainly remember, even just from our little bit of time together today, no traffic jams on the second mile.
13: On the second mile, baby. Come on.
2: I'm borrowing that one from you from now on.
13: Grab that one and run. I got one more thing I want to share.
2: Yeah.
13: That Grandpa would say, guard your integrity in everything you do, and it will guard you. God's blessings be on you, man. We love you guys.
2: You too. Tom Mullins. God bless you, brother. Thanks for coming on.
13: Thank you.
2: Stay with us, folks. We'll be right back with David and Tim Barton.
14: This is Tim Barton from Wall Builders with another moment from American history. Many today wrongly claim our founding fathers were largely atheists, agnostics, and deists. Certainly some founders were less religious than others, but even they were not irreligious. Consider Benjamin Franklin, definitely one of the least religious among them, yet when the delegates at the Constitutional Convention hit an impasse in their deliberations, it was Franklin who called them to prayer, invoking numerous scriptures to make his point. As he reminded them, God governs in the affairs of men, and if a sparrow cannot fall to the ground without his notice, is it probable that an empire can rise without his aid? We have been assured in the sacred writings that except the Lord build the house, they labor in vain that build it. I firmly believe this. So even the least religious of America's founders urged public prayer and dependence on God. For more information about the faith of the founding fathers, go to wallbuilders.com.
2: Welcome back to the Wall Builder Show. Thanks for staying with us. Thanks to Coach Mullins for joining us today. Back with David and Tim now. And, you know, this is the kind of stuff, guys, we talk about the Reagan quote all the time. If we forget what we did, we won't know who we are. You know, this kind of just values wisdom from previous generations is how we remember what we did and what made America great in the first place.
12: Yeah, it really is important to have that kind of transgenerational experience. If you only have guidance from the generation in which you live, you miss a lot of landmarks that happen along the way, a lot of different perspectives, a lot of different approaches. And you're limited to only a few tools in your toolbox. When you can go back and see what other generations have done and how it worked out, and they take the most successful things out of their generation and pass them on, a lot of that is not based on technology, it's based on principles. And that's what Tom's done here, is taken principles that were passed on to him from previous generations. He's now passing them on. And by the way, Tom has just a phenomenal ministry. He's now handed it to his son. But I think the multiple campuses they had there, there were over 50,000 people a week attending Christ Church there in South Florida. So it's a really, really large ministry. And it's been built on some really strong ground. But it's just a good way to see that transgenerational sharing go.
11: Well, guys, Tom Mullins is one of the guys, for me, that when he speaks, so much wisdom comes from, and I can say just by background, I've known Coach for a lot of years. I've been on some boards with him. He took me on an alligator hunt, made me go swim in the lake to recover the alligator I shot. He took me on a helicopter to shoot hogs.
12: Yeah, hang on, Tim. I got to say, I stood on the shore and watched that little incident. And for a lake filled with alligators, and you shot an alligator, and it sank so fast, and they sent you out to pull it out. I was standing there watching all the other alligators in the lakes while you're going in after an alligator that's been shot. That still is surreal to me. That was really crazy.
11: I mean, I didn't know that much about gator hunting. I know more now. You know, I think watching Swamp People a little bit has helped me know a little bit more about gators. But, I mean, for sure, I was like, well, this is how my story is going to end. I go swimming in a lake full of gators. This is how I die. But I say all this because when they were like, all right, you got to swim out there, because they were trying to treble hook it with this like deep sea fishing rig, and the treble hook kept getting caught on the bottom. And they're like, you got to go unhook it. Help us find where the gator is. And we're going to throw your rope and you're going to tie it around and we're going to pull it back in. And I'm just like, this is the craziest thing ever. I say all this to say that I thought they were messing with me at first when they said swim out there. And I looked at Coach and he's like, oh yeah, no, this is real. You go. And I had enough trust that what he's saying is not setting me up for failure. I just have to be courageous enough to follow through on this advice. And I say that because even listening to the interview where he talks about there's no traffic jam on the second mile, you know, sometimes we just need those people in our life that challenge us to do the right thing. And hopefully that we know their hearts enough to go, man, this is some really good insight. And unfortunately, in the world and culture we live in, more people than ever have platforms and voices right now. But so much of what is being said is not the advice we should follow. And Coach Mullins, I'm super excited to get this book, to get some of this grandpa's wisdom. I'm sure it's not going to say shoot an alligator, then go swim in the lake and get it. That's probably not included in this version. But I heard that from him personally. However, such good insight and breaking it down. And guys, the reason I mentioned a minute ago, he's one of the guys that I respect so much. Pastor Tom Mullins, Pastor Alan Jackson from Rural Outreach Church, Murfreesboro, Tennessee. There are several pastors that we can point to, and I don't mean to leave people out because there's so many names. We'd run out of time naming all the names of the pastors that we know and love. But these are two examples in my mind when I think of people that have like this grandpa, fatherly, tenderhearted wisdom. But for Coach, who was literally a coach, he was the guy that, you know, is telling you to take a lap and people are puking their guts out on the side. And he's like, get up, be tough, you're fine, keep going. He is someone who is gritty and courageous, but loves God with all his heart. And it's this incredible blend of a tender-hearted warrior who is going to tell you biblical truth and say it in a loving grandpa fashion. So guys, I'm super pumped about this grandpa's wisdom and all of the things that are there. I have not read this yet, but it is on my list now, and I am going to make sure I get it. So grateful for Coach for the years we've known him, the way he's poured into our lives, invested in us, and loved on us. He's such a good man, and I am pumped about this book.
2: Yeah, good stuff. Encourage everybody to read it. This is a great way to pass on those values. You know, these are the kind of stories we need to tell, the kind of advice we need to pour in. I know I've already got some good stuff from just the interview today that I want to implement and use as well. Don't forget those websites, wallbuilders.show for the radio program. 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So if you missed any shows, you want to catch up. A lot of people like to go back in there and grab some of the old Good News Friday programs and Foundations of Freedom Thursday programs because they're kind of timeless. And the Good News programs especially, just when you need a pick-me-up, go listen to a Friday program on Wall Builders, and it's going to encourage you, and you'll see where a wonderful difference is being made from Christians getting engaged and being salty and bright instead of sugary and dull. That's the whole thing. Don't be sugary and dull. Be salty and bright. That's what salt and light has to be to make a difference in the culture. 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
1: Welcome to Breakpoint, a daily look at an ever-changing culture through the lens of unchanging truth. For the Colson Center, I'm John Stonestreet. Recently, the Israeli Antiquities Authority uncovered burned wooden beams in Jerusalem that date from just before 600 BC. That would place them about the time of the destruction of the city, as recorded in 2 Kings 25. The attack by Nebuchadnezzar around 586 BC marked a culmination of God's judgment on Judah after generations of idolatry and corruption. Finds like these not only confirm the basic storyline told in Scripture, it's something of a fluke that the remains have survived this long. After all, Jerusalem was attacked many times in the last 2,600 years. It could be that the returning exiles are the ones responsible. As one article about the discovery put it, and I quote, "The excavation directors believe the remains were intentionally left untouched when Jerusalem was rebuilt after the Babylonian destruction, to preserve the memory of the catastrophe for future generations." That would certainly be consistent with the practices of the people of God in ancient times as described throughout the Old Testament. It's a consistent theme in the Bible, the call to mark and remember God's faithfulness. For example, when the Israelites crossed the Jordan River into the Promised Land, they built stone memorials to mark where God brought them safely through. 1 Samuel 7 describes how the prophet constructed a memorial when God defeated the Philistines. And Psalm 77, Psalm 105, Isaiah 46, throughout the Old Testament, God's people were instructed to remember what he had done for them, both to give them hope and also to warn of his judgment. Now, whether or not their foundational stories reflect reality is irrelevant to most other religions, but not to Christianity. The pagan myths made no claim to be real, even if some of the Iliad actually took place, made zero difference to people's faith and practice. Likewise, most of the Quran consists of aphorisms and rules. There's no clear context that can be investigated or evaluated. And despite Joseph Smith's claims, there's no evidence whatsoever, genetic or archaeological, that Israel's 10 tribes ever ended up among Native Americans. In other words, most claims of most religions are not testable. To put it in the language of logic, they're not falsifiable. But it matters immensely to Christianity whether or not the events that are described in Holy Scripture really happened. In 1 Corinthians, Paul pointed readers to hundreds of people who had seen the resurrected Jesus. It was in part an invitation to test his claim. Likewise, Peter insisted that what they believed was not a myth, but history with eyewitnesses. Even Christ himself, when challenged by Thomas, offered his own body for inspection to prove he had really died and was now really alive. Christianity, including its core creed, is not built on abstract truisms or pieties, but on history. The creed names a specific man, Pontius Pilate, who was a real Roman governor in Judea at a specific time in history. Each year, millions of people traveled to Israel, Jordan, Syria, Egypt, and Turkey to see where the events of the Bible took place. And each year, more and more discoveries are dug up from the ancient world that confirm the stories told in Holy Scripture. The events of the Bible did not take place once upon a time or long ago in a galaxy far, far away. They happened in this world, in measurable history. Christianity is not true in some abstract sense. All of this is because Christianity is true. Christianity is historical. Christianity is a description of reality as it actually is. For the Colson Center, I'm John Stonestreet with Breakpoint. Today's Breakpoint was co-authored with Dr. Timothy Padgett. And for more resources or to share this commentary with others, go to colsoncenter.org/radio.
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3: 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How can we best live to the glory of God? What do the scriptures tell us about the life we're living right now? 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Walking in the Light is your key for biblical answers to modern questions. The truth found in Scripture will encourage you in your daily walk. Walking in the Light on KCIS 630, presented by the Kirkland Church of Christ, where families build eternal homes.
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6: From Redeemer Broadcasting, this is Holding All Things Together for this first weekend in September. I'm Dan Elmendorf.
7: And I'm Calvin Carter. America does not have enough cattle right now. In 2019, we had about 94.7 million head of cattle. But now, that number is down to 82.6 million cattle and calves in the beginning of this year, according to the USDA. So, we are facing a lack of adequate American beef to feed our nation. This substantially drives up the price of our beef. Our largest source of cattle outside of the United States is Mexico. But the problem is that Mexican cartels have captured a major portion of the cattle supply chain within Mexico. The cartels have embedded themselves and completely control the socioeconomic areas that they are in, thus affecting governance, territories, and of course, the cattle. It's important to understand that food security is national security. The cost of ground beef averaged $6.89 per pound in July, while steak reached a record of $13.06 per pound. Our guest today discusses the situation and shares his opinion on how to fight the problem. We are joined by former U.S. Border Patrol agent and now senior fellow at the Texas Public Policy Foundation, Ammon Blair.
8: And since our largest partner is Mexico, we need to deeply look into that system itself. And when you do, you realize that the Mexican cartels have captured a major portion of the cattle supply chain within Mexico. You can start it from they roughly smuggle in about 800,000 head of cattle into Mexico yearly. So just to think about that 800,000 head of cattle smuggled from the Western Hemisphere. And a lot of those narco ranches are in Honduras, Nicaragua, and Guatemala. But also, it's not just the smuggled illicit cattle that are being given fake ear tags to show that they're Mexican cattle, fake veterinary documents, but also in the interior, specifically Cartel Jalisco New Generation has actually captured the interior portion or the actual domestic cattle supply, namely in Jalisco.
7: Also ahead, Pastor Bill Shisko reminds us that we are to labor 6 days. Later in the program, writer Jerry Wiss joins us to look at the origin and meaning of Labor Day. He considers labor relations, unions, and what the scriptures have to say about the ethics involved in working as a Christian to the glory of God. This applies to both workers and bosses. Finally, we'll take another look at this week in history. All this just ahead on Holding All Things Together.
9: Well, it's Labor Day weekend. On Monday, we take a day off to celebrate work. And so I think the best thing for us to do today is, in going through the form of sound doctrine, go back to the fourth commandment, which is on keeping the Sabbath day holy. But it begins with labor 6 days. And I want to impress upon you on this Labor Day weekend that work is a blessing, not a curse. Work did not come in after the fall. Adam and Eve were to cultivate the garden. That's work in Eden. Now under the fall, there's sweat and there's thorns, but work is still a blessing. Why? Well, number one, work is a way to provide for our own needs and for the needs of others. We are called to work with our own hands, doing what is good. We're called to owe no man anything except to love one another. And we work that we might be able to give to others who are in need. And so we do need to beware of selfishness. Gain is a blessing, but selfishness is a sin. But work is the way to provide for our own needs and the needs of others. It's also the way to use biblical language, subdue the earth for our God. That's a wonderful topic. In the medical world, it is subduing illnesses and things that are used for antibiotics and equipment so that there are benefits to our health that come. Natural resources, we're to be good stewards of the earth, to be sure. But we steward the earth and we get the natural resources that we use for our good, and not just our good, but for the good of others. And in the third place, well, quite frankly, work is a way to keep us and others out of trouble. I think one of the scariest verses in the Old Testament is 2 Samuel 11 and verse 1. At the time when the kings went out to war, David didn't. He stayed home, and he got in big trouble with Bathsheba. Well, let's value work as, among other things, a way to keep us out of trouble. Now, in a plain answer, you can go back and hear one of the programs on warnings against socialism. But for now, let's celebrate Labor Day by, on Monday, not working, and then on Tuesday, in the name of God, getting back to work.

0: On the Zoom line with us today is Ammon Blair. And Ammon, I think we talked once before, and welcome back to the program.
1: Thank you for having me.
0: You used to work for immigration, and now you're with the Texas. Maybe you could tell us what your role is there.
1: Sure. So, yes, I used to be a Border Patrol agent at the southern border, and then I also served a little over 22 years in the military. Now I work at the Texas Public Policy Foundation as a senior fellow. So I conduct the research and analysis and try to link up what's actually happening boots on ground versus what needs to happen in the halls of whether that's our state capitol or Congress. So I try to match reality with policy. And so that's kind of what I do at TPPF.
0: That's huge. I have almost no patience for people that deal exclusively in theory and they don't have boots on the ground because they don't know what they're doing. So tell us, what's going on here with this beef trade, cattle trade, and the illegalities that are happening?
1: Sure. So there are really two separate issues that have collided. First, America simply does not have enough cattle right now. You know, the USDA counted about 86.2 million cattle and calves at the beginning of 2026, compared to with about 94.7 million in 2019. So we've lost roughly about 8.5 million head in 7 years. And now the national herd is near levels we haven't seen since the early 1950s.
0: Wow.
1: So consumers are seeing the consequences of not just that, but the concentration, both at the processing level, at the processors, as well as the retailers. So now in July, ground beef has averaged about 6.89 per pound, almost 57% more than July of 2021. And steak has averaged at a record of $13.06 per pound. Mm. So now naturally, Washington is trying to find ways to increase that supply. And before the New World Screwworm, that would be with Mexico. We were roughly trading, they were exporting 1.1 million cattle annually on average to the United States. We actually had a trade deficit with Mexico because of the amount of concentration from our main meat packers looking for cheaper sources of beef to come in. Mm-hmm. So that's one issue, is now that our economy, now that our appetite as consumers for beef and the lack of American beef to feed this nation, we must outsource. And since our largest partner is Mexico, we need to deeply look into that system itself. And when you do, you realize that the Mexican cartels have captured a major portion of the cattle supply chain within Mexico. You can start it from, they roughly smuggle in about 800,000 head of cattle into Mexico yearly. So just to think about that, 800,000 head of cattle smuggled from the Western Hemisphere. And a lot of those narco ranches are in Honduras, Nicaragua, and Guatemala. But also, it's not just the smuggled illicit cattle that are being given fake ear tags to show that they're Mexican cattle, fake veterinary documents, but also in the interior, specifically Cartel Jalisco New Generation has actually captured the interior portion or the actual domestic cattle supply, namely in Jalisco, which roughly you would export about 100,000 cattle into the United States a year. And so they've done so through extortion, co-option, coercion, and corruption through whether that's institutions, the unions there. And so when you really look at it, the cartels are actually, your audience needs to realize that the cartels are involved in more than just human smuggling in narcotics. Mexico has the highest criminal enterprise marketplace in the world. They are number one. And then who leads that those enterprises? It's the cartels. The cartels are going to, just like what I always say is, like, if you remember the Italian mafia back in the day, in their heyday, imagine the Italian mafia at the size where you could be in 100 countries. You could have your own army.
0: Oh, my.
1: Really, really, that's what the cartel is. They embed themselves in and completely control socioeconomically the areas that they're in, governance, territory, you name it. And that's why we deem them as a hybrid threat.
0: Yes.
1: They, as opposed to just drug trafficking organizations or whatnot. And so really, when you look at your meat, or avocados or anything agriculture that are bringing in, everything that we're consuming, a lot of portions of that supply chain coming from Mexico is in some way or fashion controlled or extorted by the cartels.
0: I'll tell you, Ammon, it burns me up when I consider what's going on. You know, we first heard about the cartels regarding human smuggling, and that's awful. I mean, you can't get any worse than that. But, you know, affecting our food supply, this is bad too. Now, let me ask you, what can be done? What should be done?
1: Sure. Well, the federal government can no longer separate trade from for security. Right now, the government of Mexico yesterday claimed that they can trace back from the birth of the cow to a present state where they take them to export them into the United States. Mm-hmm. Through our research and through working with other organizations, that is not the case. And so we need to realize, one, that the cartels are heavily involved in this. The Department of War also needs to get involved in this and not so look so myopically focused on narcotics. Or to have a single eye focus on a commodity, but the actual organizations themselves. Yeah. And so when you start doing that, right now the DOW is currently in the Western Hemisphere, like in Guatemala and whatnot. If they were to go and start disrupting, dismantling, and defeating the networks of the smuggling network of cattle,

0: out where your meat is actually coming from. Right now, due to country of origin labeling laws, you may not even know where your steak is coming from. If you go to Texas Roadhouse or if you go into any other steakhouse, you have no clue where that's coming from. And so you may not even realize that you're buying Mexican beef and then also supporting a foreign terrorist organization.
1: Yes. That is such a big deal. Today we're talking with Ammon Blair. And Ammon, anything else you want to mention regarding the cattle problem and the cartels before I have one more question for you?
0: Just that a realization for the American people that when we try to trade with another nation, we must look at their systems in place and also look at why we are in need of our imports in the first place. The amount of regulation and concentration in our own farming and agricultural industry has made it so that we need imports, quote unquote, need, I say, whether that's importing beef or importing cheap labor. It's the same concept as we consolidate in all of our farming and ranching and out-regulate our local ranchers and farmers that family farm and go to large multinational corporations. That's what's going to happen, is they're going to need greater access to better or foreign commodities and, unfortunately, foreign workers.
1: Yes. This is a big deal, and I didn't realize how big it was until I started reading your article about it. It's found in The Federalist, and the title is Cartels Are Exploiting Mexico's Cattle Trade at Cost to U.S. Good title, good article. We've got 1 or 2 minutes left. There was another article, very hard-hitting, that you wrote. This is way back in February, where Mamdani, the mayor of New York City, is demanding U.S. immigration policy start obeying Islam. What is with this guy, this Mamdani? It's like a tooth out of joint. He doesn't really fit where he is here in New York City. Any comments?
0: Yeah, you know, when you look at that and you look at the Holy Land Foundation, that case here in Texas, those documents that were released from that case really showed the Muslim Brotherhood's goals, and that it was to bring in as many of their foreign nationals into the United States.
1: Yes.
0: So that way they could have transnational repression, or they could actually control the diasporas within our communities. And through that, ways and means, completely subvert your local or your state constitution, your local governance, governing systems, and then also ultimately the our constitution. And so when you look at that, and he was mentioning the exact same documents that the Muslim Brotherhood were pushing out, and the doctrine that they were pushing out for all those to come into the United States. And really, that's what he was referencing. He was referencing that really mass migration, typically from his faith, is necessary in order to establish what the Muslim Brotherhood constitutes a civilization jihad.
1: Yes. People don't realize that this is nothing less than basically a conquering of a nation. And I tell you, we don't want it. And I once heard a pastor scolding his people that we were not open enough to the illegal aliens. And I'm thinking, wow, you are way off track, pal. Hey, if people want to learn more, Ammon Blair, how can they follow you?
0: Sure, you can follow me on X at Ammon S. Blair, or you can go to our website at texaspolicy.com, and you can follow all of our work there.
1: Beautiful. Thank you so much. May God bless you and keep you safe. Ammon, thanks for joining us today.
0: Thank you for having me.
1: Today, writer Jerry Wiss joins us to take a look at the origin and meaning of Labor Day. He considers labor relations, unions, and what the scriptures have to say about the ethics involved in working as a Christian to the glory of God. This applies to both workers and bosses. The historical landscape between labor and corporations in America is a checkered one, but we have gotten better on both sides. Maintaining good labor relations requires that both labor and corporations apply the second greatest commandment, namely, to love our neighbor as we love ourselves. Jerry.

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1: Monday will be Labor Day. We welcome it as a day off from school and work, but its commemoration reaches back into the 19th century, when the day was officially recognized throughout the U.S. in 1894. By that time, 30 states had already set aside the day for commemoration. Labor Day is more than a day off. It's meant to commemorate the value and contribution of American labor in building and maintaining the American business dynamism that all other nations, in one way or another, want to imitate. And yet labor, particularly unions, have a checkered history in the U.S., but then again, so do corporations. Labor unions in the past have been tied to organized crime, have limited workers' liberties by not permitting an exemption from union participation and dues, and once entrenched, seem to keep pushing the envelope on wages and benefits, even though American wages and benefits are unrivaled anywhere in the world. Looking back, we can say the reason many of us drive Asian-made cars is because U.S. auto labor unions have contributed to making American car manufacturers uncompetitive. The same can be said of other industries. On the other hand, although free market capitalism grants the people the most freedom, that freedom has been abused by America's corporations. There are accounts of 16-hour, 7-day work weeks. If a coal mine collapsed and miners died, their bodies would be brought on a gurney to the front steps of their home and left there for the family. No life insurance, no benefits. Corporations sniffing out the possible formation of a labor union would routinely hire thugs that attacked organized assemblies, beating and in some cases killing workers. So no one's hands are clean here. The historic antagonism between unions and corporations shows that we are sinners, whether envious and hate-filled or greedy and abusive. What's more, people make a living, and a pretty good one, keeping these fires stoked. Heads of unions are often in the business of stoking discontentment, envy, and slander, accusing employers of crimes and sins that often are not at all true. Corporates, on the other hand, have historically found it too easy to put profits over people. Workers over the years have seen their benefits cut, their wages stagnate, and their jobs disappear. We have made progress along this front of this traditional battlefield, and the current administration is trying to move the ball forward, encouraging non-U.S. businesses to open plants in the U.S. Moreover, corporates are now in a position of competing on benefits and wages as well to attract and keep people, even though inflation nips at the heels of both workers and businesses. At the same time, workers are beginning to enjoy employer recognition in terms of family and health. Government unions proliferate, but unions are evident in only 6% of American business today. There are now 27 right-to-work states where laws prohibit requiring employees to join a union or pay union dues as a condition of employment. In Ephesians 6 and Colossians 3, the apostle addresses bondsmen, slaves, who are Christians. Not that anyone would advocate slavery today, but the extraordinary thing is the expectation the apostle has for them, that they obey their masters, that they don't work one way in front of them and another way behind their backs, that they find their peace and liberty in Christ rather than only in their station in life. And for those in authority who are Christians, the apostle also has a word to stop being harsh, threatening, and abusive, to remember that even though in authority here, you are under God's authority, and so don't treat others the way you wouldn't want to be treated by God. This insight, a hallmark of the Christian faith, can be seen as the reason for any genuine peace and progress between workers and bosses. To not merely acknowledge, but seek to understand the other's point of view, whether that someone is above or below us, is an expression of Christian love, which, after all, is what the world needs more of.
2: Time once again for This Week in History. August 30th, 1862. It is not a good week for Union forces, as Confederate troops under Edmund Kirby Smith rout the Yankee army under Generals Horatio Wright and Malin Manson south of Richmond, Kentucky, removing, for the time being, the Union threat to the Shenandoah Valley. Over 4,300 Union forces are captured, including Manson and his entire staff. September 1st, 1939. At 4:45 a.m., Nazi Germany's invasion of Poland begins as 1.5 million German troops cross the 1,750-mile border as the Luftwaffe bombs Polish airfield.
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4: Father in heaven, thank you for this
5: Dear
4: day.
5: God, I praise you because you are always...
6: Hi, Jesus.
7: The Bible reminds us the Lord is near to all who call on him. That's why God gave us the gift of prayer, because he wants to talk with us.
4: It's like a hotline to God.
5: Yeah, you can just dial him up.
6: Isn't that cool? Give us
7: this day. Jesus taught us to pray, to be united as one. So let's come together as one body to pray the prayer that Jesus gave us.
8: Hi, this is Jenna from Spanaway. Would you please join me in praying the Lord's Prayer? Our Father in heaven, hallowed be your name. Your kingdom come, your will be done, on earth as it is in heaven. Give us today our daily bread, and forgive us our trespasses as we forgive those who trespass against us. And lead us not into temptation, but deliver us from evil. For yours is the kingdom and the power and the glory forever and ever. Amen.
9: 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Vice President J.D. Vance won't say if the U.S. has plans to help the Iranian people overthrow the Islamic regime.
10: Vance hosted the White House press briefing Thursday and was pressed on recent comments from President Trump, where he encouraged the Iranian people to rise up.
9: There are a lot of...
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9: President Trump doesn't think the military conflict with Iran is a war. Doesn't believe it's a war because there is no active shooting right now. Trump said, it's a military conflict, adding that it's small potatoes because the U.S. has decimated Iran's military. The United Nations is warning that a strengthening El Nino could bring months of extreme heat around the world, increasing the risk of drought and heat in some regions while bringing heavier rain and flooding to others. From America's News Network, USA Radio News.
11: In our KCIS Seattle area forecast, partly sunny today, mostly cloudy this evening with a slight chance of rain, then partly cloudy overnight, mostly sunny tomorrow, and partly sunny on Labor Day. Our highs today in the 60s to lower 70s, 60s to mid-70s tomorrow, and lower 70s on Monday.
12: Thanks for joining me today on Mission Network News. I'm Steve O'Dell. Another Indian state has tightened restrictions on religious conversion, raising all too familiar questions about what Christians can say or do. Then, Iran's Persian-speaking church is growing, but Transform Iran sees another major gospel opportunity among the country's many ethnic communities. That story coming up. But first, Maharashtra state just became the 13th domino in India to fall to religious restriction. The state's new anti-conversion law went into effect last week. John Padaiti with Bible for the World says they're seeing a pattern with each iteration of an anti-conversion law adopted in India.
13: Each time a state passes it, the restrictions get tighter and tighter, the penalties get more stringent,
14: The state's anti-conversion law includes bans on religious conversion through broadly defined allurement, and penalties for mass conversions, along with redefined terms, could make gospel outreach harder.
13: Mass conversion has now been defined as more than one person. So if a husband and wife becomes Christians at a gathering or through a home visit of a pastor or whatever it might be, two of them, now that becomes a mass conversion.
14: Despite legal pressures, God is moving.
13: You thought every time a law like this comes out, we think, okay, it's going to shut down from there. And then often it's from the same very state that just passed the law. We'll get a request. You know, we need 20,000 Gospels of John here for our outreach activities. I'm like, wow, I thought, you know, you guys would be backing off a little bit, but you're not at all.
14: Pray the people of India know and follow Jesus. Next, it's been a week since the Pakistani military raided an underground recording studio that belonged to a Christian ministry partner, forcing him to flee. There's still no word on his location. Greg Yoder of Keys for Kids Ministries says officials took what they wanted in the raid and destroyed the rest.
15: It's between $5,000 and $8,000 worth of equipment that's been destroyed. But right now, our concern is mostly for him. He has a wife and children, and so we're really concerned about his whereabouts.
14: Brother Labib used his underground studio to record and produce Christian audio material in Dari, Urdu, and Pashto.
15: This particular producer was working for us and for our partner, FMI, to create a new language. And he was in the midst of this project when the raid took place.
14: Brother Labib's wife, a new believer, and their two young children anxiously await his return.
15: The director of the ministry is heading there as we speak, and so she'll be getting food, anything that she needs to cope with the situation.
14: Pray for Brother Labib's well-being and that he can reach an FMI safe house in the region. Pray his family will find peace and comfort in the Lord.
15: We don't go into these places with the understanding that we're going to be safe. It's dangerous work.
14: And at Transform Iran, Bible translation for many of Iran's ethnic languages is on the cusp of breakthrough, but your help is needed. For the Gilaki people of northern Iran, the completed New Testament audio dramatization has already been drawing people to faith in Jesus. Here's the beginning of John chapter 4 in their language.
16: We've had people arrested. We've had people who we still haven't had word for that are unaccounted for.
14: The Old Testament in Gilaki still needs the right partner to take it to the finish line. Lana Silk with Transform Iran says they have the beginning stages of translation teams for 20 other ethnic languages. These men and women are local speakers who will create authentic content despite the great personal risk.
16: That sort of awakening and openness to the gospel is happening almost exclusively in the Farsi-speaking or Persian-speaking part of Iran, and that is less than half of Iran's population.
14: You may have heard that Iran has the fastest-growing church in the world. However,
16: literally the only limiting factor now is someone coming alongside us and saying, I have vision for this, let me fund it.
14: Find your place in the story. Prayer is the first step. Thank you for listening to Mission Network News, a service of One Way Ministries. 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I'm Steve O'Dell.
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19: 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But

0: Women at the well today on the Christian Car Guy Show. And you may be aware that we have the Jesus Labor Love single car repair help for single moms, widows, and families in crisis. And I can't help but see the connection to that, as God clearly was teaching me so much on that this week. And I don't know if you've ever considered it, but maybe this might connect a few dots for you. It sure did for me, that there's a lot more than one women at the well in the Bible. In fact, one of them, long before the woman of the well in John chapter 4, happens right in the very beginning. In fact, the first person in the Bible that is recorded as seeing an angel was Hagar. She was the original one. She got to have two visits with God at the well. And we're going to get into that. I wanted to, for years I would dedicate a show, or, say this show is brought to you by a Hebrew letter. And I want to do that today. I had a friend in Washington remind me, Robbie, you used to always do that. And I would say, yeah, I like that. I'm going to do that again, because today I'm going to dedicate this show to the Hebrew letter Tav, which is the last letter in the Hebrew alphabet. And again, it's kind of neat that the first letter in Hebrew is an Aleph and the second letter is a Bet. So you can kind of get the idea that Aleph Bet is really a good way to put that. But the last letter in the Hebrew alphabet is the letter Tav, and it's a very special letter. They all are in their own way, Jesus. But this one has to do, in so many ways, with no man left behind. And if you look in the 119th Psalm, which has every letter of the Hebrew alphabet, the very last verse has to do, in all the verses in the Tav section, and there's eight verses, and, at the end of the 119th Psalm, which is the longest chapter in the Bible, or the longest chapter in the Psalms for sure, and you'll see that this verse says, we like sheep have gone astray, seek thy service, servant, because we forget not thy commandment. And the idea of that is, again, that idea of God is always coming after, always coming after that person that doesn't know what to do, where to turn for help, however that looks. And certainly that was the case, not only with the woman at the well in John chapter 4 that Jesus met, but the first woman to meet the angel of the Lord, which arguably could be Jesus as well. I think it was. That's my personal opinion. And that one of the words that the angel of the Lord said to Hagar in her second encounter was, fear not. And that's a very special configuration of letters in Hebrew. And it begins with the letter Tav. And it's a beautiful thing. Fear not, because at the end of the story, God is going to get this under control. And so I wanted to pick up Hagar's story, also make some connections for you on, God has just had me right here, because we've just seen this phenomenal growth in the Jesus Labor Love. God is expanding it like crazy. And literally, our applications are triple what they were this time last year. Triple, right? That means he's expanding it over 200% of what the applications are coming in. And obviously, as we're meeting those needs, we are finding ourselves in a greater need for how God's going to expand our fundraising. And so, I got some special stuff at ChristianCarGuy.com or JesusLaborLove.com. If you go to either one, but ChristianCarGuy.com has all this information, how you can give, or maybe you consider making a monthly gift or something along those lines. But getting back to our hero Hagar, right? And I just want to talk about this a minute, because it's such a picture of me and so many women when they find themselves where they don't know what to do. Like I'm at a crossroads. Where in the world do I go? And so Hagar, her name itself means to flee, which is fascinating to me. She was an Egyptian slave, right? She was non-Jewish. And like so many times, she was the outsider, kind of kicked out of the house, as we're going to share the story in a second. And she flees to the wilderness. And guess what? This angel of the Lord finds her at a well. She's the only person in the Bible to give God a new name. she gives him Elroy, the God who sees me, and she's the first person recorded to see an angel of the Lord. Her son's name, that she's told in this story, is Ishmael, and his name means God hears me. So you see the connection to God sees me, God hears me. And so when I share this story, it's in, you'll find it in Genesis 16. It says, now Sarai, Abram's wife, who had borne no children, and she had an Egyptian maidservant whose name was Hagar. So Sarai said to Abram, see now, the Lord has restrained me from bearing children. Please go into my maid. Perhaps I shall obtain children by her. And Abram heeded the voice of Sarai. Then Sarai, Abram's wife, took Hagar, her maid, the Egyptian, and gave her to her husband. And after Abram had dwelt 10 years in the land of Canaan, so he went into Hagar, and she conceived. And when she saw that she had conceived, her mistress became despised in her eyes. In other words, she had a bad attitude, not unlike me at times, right? Then Sarai said to Abram, My wrong be upon you. I gave my maid into your embrace, and when she saw that she conceived, I became despised in her eyes. The Lord judge between you and me. And so Abraham said to Sarai, indeed, your maid is in your hands. Do to her as you please. And where Sarai had dealt harshly with her, Hagar fled from her presence. Here's where the rescue comes, right? So now the angel of the Lord found her by a spring of water. You see the woman at the well part? In the wilderness, by the spring on the way to Shur, which, by the way, that is down in the Negev. And if you go to that part of Judah, like, oh my goodness, wilderness does not explain it. I mean, I can't imagine going there without water for 10 minutes, better yet, 40 days like Jesus did. This wilderness is beyond dry. And she's there. And, of course, the angel of the Lord is there, and he immediately says to her, right? He knew her name. He says, Hagar, Sarah's maid, where have you come from and where are you going? And she said, I'm fleeing from the presence of my mistress, Sarai. No idea, right? She does not answer the second question. She doesn't say where she's going, because in my opinion, she doesn't know where she's going. Like so many of us, we're lost. We don't know where to go from here. We just know that hopefully there's going to be some water in this well. And so the angel of the Lord said to her, return to your mistress and submit yourself under her hand. Then the angel of the Lord said to her, I will multiply your descendants exceedingly, so they shall be counted for a multitude. And the angel of the Lord said to her, behold, you are with a child, and you shall call his name Ishmael, right? And so if you could move down to verse 13, then she called the name of the Lord who spoke to her, you are the God who sees me, which is Elroy. For I have seen him who sees me, and therefore the well is called Beer Lahoi Roy. Observe it between Kadesh and Beirut, which is, again, down in the negative part, the southernmost part of Israel, down there below Beersheba. And so Hagar bore Abram a son, and Abram named his son whom Hagar bore Ishmael. Abram was 86 years old, so this was 14 years before Isaac was born. The point of that is like, how many times have you found yourself there? And that's the question, I guess, I would love for you to call in and share today. Were you just, you didn't know where to turn? Like these ladies who are calling the Jesus labor of love, or like, you know, you've had this situation where, and I can tell you the first time God found me, I didn't happen to be at a well. My son had run away and I did not know what to do. And I called out, right? My son had run away. He'd been gone for hours and hours and hours. And I was not a believer at the time. I'd heard about this prayer, which I call the Five Slamma Jamma Cat's Pajama Prayer. And I just didn't have any answers. I knew it was, like, at this point in time, probably 2 o'clock in the morning. And this particular prayer, you actually just listen for Jesus, which is what I was doing this morning when I was trying to figure out what we're going to talk about today on the show. And as I listened, Jesus came to me and he said, Robbie, I got this. And the most miracle of miracles, about 20 minutes later, a car pulls into the driveway of our house and Leslie gets out of the car. And clearly, the policeman said, man, I'd have found him on the street in Greensboro, North Carolina, where he shouldn't have been. And I saw him getting in a car that he shouldn't be getting into with. And I picked him up about the time Jesus said he's got this is when that happened. Have you been at a crossroads and the well and Jesus showed up? Because after all, when you think about it, we're all daughters. We'll be right back with a whole lot more Christian Car Guy Show. Stay tuned.
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0: Women at the well today on the Christian Car Guy Show. The fabulous story of not only the woman at the well in chapter 4 of John, but there's that other one. It's Hagar, and her story is so meaningful to me, and I'm wondering about you. When have you experienced that kind of thing where God heard you, where God saw you, when you were in a place where you desperately needed him and you didn't know where to go? 866, the number to call and share that story, 866-348-7884, 866-348-7884. Again, Hagar's name means to flee, which she did. But she called God the one who sees her, and God told her to name her son the one who hears, right? The guy that hears God. God hears him. And which God did hear him in the second part of the story, which we're going to get to in a bit. But I want to, again, share on the Jesus labor of love. The need is growing like I just can't believe. 200% this year so far. We're seeing an increase. And, you know, it literally tripled the applications that we were seeing this time last year. And so as we talk about that, it's just an opportunity, because I want you to see that it's so much fun. It is. Like, you know, we have a chance to pray with these ladies. We have a chance to see how God comes to meet the need. And a lot of these folks, since they're coming from either social workers or ChatGPT or whatever, they're not necessarily in church or not necessarily have a faith walk. And so it's not uncommon at all for Scott or me to say, wow, I've never had anybody pray with me before. And so this opportunity that we have, not only to meet their need financially and for you to help us meet that need financially, but to share Jesus. I mean, there's no doubt when you got your help from the Jesus Labor Love of where that came from. And again, the Jesus Labor Love, not only is it a 501c3, so it's totally tax deductible, but we have no administrative expense. I mean, nothing goes, everything is volunteer. All Scott's a volunteer, I'm a volunteer. The time that the radio stations give us, is nobody charges us for that. And so, you know, the repair centers that help us at times, that money completely goes. We have no expense at all, and so we're very blessed to be able to use whatever your donations are to go directly to the single moms and widows and families in crisis. And again, you can find this all at ChristianCarGuy.com. That's ChristianCarGuy.com. But another need that we have, pretty desperate need. When you hear these ladies, you can hear them both. They're at the well, and they called in last week and shared they need a car, and unfortunately, we have yet to have any cars donated for them or anyone else since these calls last week. So I thought we'd play them again, because to me, you know, I just feel God calling on my heart, saying, Robbie, we're going to meet this need. We're going to meet it. I know he's going to meet the need one way or the other, whether the Jesus labor love helps him or not. But I want to give people an opportunity to hear this again. So go ahead. You know what? I'm just going to let you tell our listening audience what's going on in your life, and hopefully somebody's got a car that they can meet this need. So first up, we have Vajna. Vajna, you're on the Christian Car Guy. Good morning.
1: Hi, good morning. Thank you for having me.
0: Oh, I was touched by your call. Like, it really gripped my heart. And so for the people listening, can you kind of tell them what's going on in your life that you need a car?
1: Sure. So, good morning.
0: Good morning.
1: Listen again. Thank you again for having me. My name is Vajna Toms, and I recently just moved to this area, actually, in January. It was a move for me and my family, so we've only been here about 9 months, almost 9 months now, going into September, and so you can imagine waking up one day and your car not being there, because I'm a single mom of three. I have three lovely girls. One just started third grade. One started first grade. And then I have a 12-month baby. So my life is very busy, like even during the summers. We have appointments. I have a double birthday party. I just have like a lot going on. So one morning I wake up to get the girls ready for summer school and head to work, because I'm an educator. I have a degree in early childhood educator, and I was a preschool teacher for a very long time. And then when I moved here to the Winston area, healthcare was like really big in the community. And so I began to do some research and I found a great position with ABA, which is Applied Behavior Analysis, working with autistic children. So I was just like, wow, this must be like, you know, the call that I feel like I was praying for. I really did want to move up in my career, because when you've been doing something for so long, like 10 years, it's like, okay, what else? So working with autistic children and children with developmental delays, and maybe even obsessive composure, like these children, it's a very challenging but rewarding, you know, opportunity. So when I started doing that here in this area, I began working with children in a different way. So long story short, I wake up, I go downstairs to get to my car, and it's not there. So my car was actually repossessed 2 months ago. And since then, it's just been very difficult. Like, God is good. He's blessing, you know, me all the time, and I see it. So in some senses, I'm like, you know, maybe this is a prayer, you know, come true. I was, like, also in the same state praying for new things. And it's like, when things happen, it doesn't mean trust God less. You know, it means trust God more. That means something good is moving. So I just kind of went with the flow of it, and I've just, you know, been able to get rides to work, whether I've had to lift or get around. It's allowed me to, you know, get to certain places, but it's also very expensive, and sometimes it can get very inconvenient, because now that school has started, I have to travel to daycare and work every day, and I usually catch lift or like sometimes even my coworkers will offer to take me home and I'll give them gas money. So God has been good, but it's just been very difficult right now getting through this transition. But I'm grateful, because when I found out about this company, what you guys do in this program, I also felt like maybe this was a blessing to even be able to come tell my story, because I called for help and I didn't even know that I would have the opportunity to share something that's very vulnerable.
0: So
1: right now,
0: I hate to jump in on that, but again, if you go to ChristianCarGuy.com, you're going to see not only where you can donate financially, but you can also give a car right there. The application's right there at ChristianCarGuy.com. We'll be right back with a whole lot more. Women at the Well, RK, is coming up in the garage.
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0: Women at the Well today on the Christian Car Guy Show. Is we often find ourselves at that place where we kind of know where we've been, but we have no idea where we're going, as Hagar, the Egyptian maid, did of Abraham. And fortunately for her and for us, so many times when we start to dip into the well, we find God. And he gave her directions along with this wonderful thing that he told her, fear not, in a very special way, which we'll get to a little bit later in the show. But right now we got our good friend RK. He's still 89 and still trucking, and so let's go to the garage. And now time for the legendary garage of RK, 88 and still Wolf Rock. Good morning, my friend. It's great
1: Good morning,
0: to have
1: Robbie. How are you today?
0: I am excellent. I feel a little slacker that I didn't usually. I usually call you earlier than the show, but yeah, I know what we're talking about. So, jump on in there. You got a Honda Odyssey that's been an Odyssey for you. No, it's another car.
1: I've got a Honda Odyssey and a 99 Ford Mazda pickup, which is the Ranger. It's just got a badge on it, says Mazda, but it's a Ford Ranger. And I have another story that I'll tell you real fast, too. Isuzu NPR. This Ford Ranger has been fighting me for a long time. Bought her off a parishioner's brother. And it only got 145,000 miles on, but every time I turn around, there's something else wrong. Something else this, something else that. So I've been fighting the transmission, took it out, rebuilt it, still in trouble. I said, what the devil, I'm going the wrong way here. So 2 weeks ago, I said to, I was talking to somebody. I said, wait a minute, we're backing up to, my son. I said, we're backing up the wrong trail. Every time I take a reading on a computer, comes up with PO705. No matter what I do, it's PO705. So it's a shift valve. So I change it. That doesn't work. I change EPC. That doesn't work. So 2 weeks ago, I said, that's it. We're going the wrong way. Called a Flagstaff outfit out in New York. Probably they've done 500,000 computers. Explained it. He said, send it to me. I sent it to him. He says, you never would have gotten anything out of it, Richard, because the TCM and the ECM are in the same unit.
0: Okay, well, wait, hang on. Just for the listeners that aren't that familiar with it. So, the cars today, they have different computers that operate different systems, including the transmission and the ignition and many other
1: things. 50 of them.
0: Right. And so when you say TCM and ECM, help our listeners have a little bit of an idea of all that goes on in there.
1: Well, one's engine control module, which is the computer. The other is the transmission control module. Folks, there was probably, in these late model cars, 50 or 60 computers. You don't know it. Everything is a little box of a computer. And if that fails,
0: right, because most people that are fighting a check engine light, or they're fighting some light, you know, in their systems,
1: yes,
0: a lot of times don't realize that underneath the fact that they think the light's bad or the wiring's bad or something else, unfortunately, the actual controller, the computer at the end of the rainbow is the one that's actually failed, right?
1: Right, correct. I just now got it back. I put it in, but I haven't started the truck yet. I will, but I'm going to have it reprogrammed, even if it's 20-some-odd years old. Still have to have it reprogrammed, they tell me. Okay, I'll get it done. But it was a learning prop this week. And
0: which makes a couple points I want to make. I just think it's so beautiful, RK. I really, really do. For those who don't know, RK is 89 years old. And he's, still working. And he don't just work like Monday through Friday. I mean, if he gets some time this afternoon, I'd bet anything he's out there in his shop. So, but the point of it is that, like, man, what a testimony to what I had this 100-year-old friend years ago tell me, that, Robbie, once you're enlisted in the Lord's army, you don't get out until the war is over. Yeah, and the other point that I want to make is, okay, he's 89, he's still working on cars, but he has the humility to say, I don't have an answer to this. I need to go ask questions, right? And I know he's praying because he's a dear Christian brother and asking God for advice all along the way. But, it, you know, there comes times where you ask YouTube. There's some times when you, you know, there's lots of people to ask, right, RK?
1: Yes, very much. A fast story. Can I tell a fast story?
0: Yes, tell your story.
1: 1995, Isuzu NPR nightmare. That may sound funny.
0: When you say NPR, are you saying National Public Radio?
1: NPR, Isuzu NPR truck, big truck.
0: Oh, it's a truck.
1: Big truck. I don't like to usually do them, but if you take them out, I'll do them. Years ago, I took them out. Anyway, I do the transmission for the man, local man. Don't really trust him, but I did it for him anyway. So got done, and it burnt up 2 days, 3 days later. I said, what is going on? It shifted beautiful when I left, you know. So I find out that they changed the engine before I got the transmission in, and the computers were different, and everything was different. I had to figure it out myself. I finally ended up with Chevrolet. And this is going on for quite some time now, a year maybe, less than a year. I go to Chevrolet, and they said, they put the earlier engine in, you can't do that. You have to use the second engine, or you have to change everything in the truck. So I took it back to him, and I said, you made me pay for two transmissions. I said, but guess what? My insurance company and the guy's insurance company that did it, he was a farmer, not a mechanic, was the same company. Well, we fought it. It cost me $20,000 in lawyer fees. I had to write out a check for $20,000, and we solved the problem back in 95. Well, Acura wrote an article, Automotive Transmission Rebuilding Association wrote an article. I knew nightmare. Robbie, I knew I was right. 2 weeks later, my insurance company sent me a check for $10,000, half of what it cost me to get rid of this guy. So I knew I was right, but I couldn't get somebody to help me to prove it. You know, it was frustrating, but bygones be bygones.
0: And God came through with some supply. But again, you know, there are these situations that happen with cars that can be frustrating, but a lot of times they're just simple. But the point of it is, it gets back to, and I can't help but think of this when I think of you, Richard. Your father told you years ago, fix it, fix it, Richard, right? In other words, the idea of car repair is to fix it, right? And fix it. And so it's a beautiful thing to watch.
1: So it works.
0: A mechanic that is truly been gifted by God to do a thorough job to where everything is the way that it should be in the place that it should be. And often in a better place than the manufacturer put it, because you're kind of engineering along the way when things get or too close to something hot, you put some kind of, right?
1: Yes. It's not what's wrong with the car when it comes in. It's what's wrong with it when it goes out.
0: Well, once again, Richard, we appreciate your work so much, and I appreciate you calling in
1: today.
0: Thank
1: you, Robbie.
0: God bless. Keep up the great work. All right. Thanks.
1: Thank you.
0: Bye-bye.
1: Bye.
0: So we had this other example of a woman at the well that needs a car from the Jesus Labor Love. Again, the Jesus Labor Love's at ChristianCarGuy.com. Oh, he's saying we didn't quite have time to do that, so that's okay. We'll do that as soon as we get into the next segment. But I, again, want to mention that that is a need that is, it's just, when I heard these stories, my heart just went out to them. The one lady that we heard that, you know, is working with special needs children. The other woman, as you're going to hear in the next segment, she has special needs children. Both women are getting rides everywhere. They're doing this, that, and the other. You know, and like on my way last night, my wife and I were in the car when I got a call from a lady by the name of Anya. And she, such a sweet, sweet lady. But again, three kids, can't get to work, you know, struggles. But yet God has wanted to meet him. And so it's a beautiful thing. It's all there at ChristianCarGuy.com. The Jesus Labor Love. We'll be right back. More of the woman at the well. Stuff that really blows my mind.
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0: Women at the Well today on the Christian Car Guys show. We're talking about Hagar, and as I mentioned at the beginning of the show, it's brought to you by the Hebrew letter Tav, which again is the last letter in the Hebrew alphabet, and it's made up of two other letters of the Hebrew alphabet. We're going to get to that in a minute, but we want to play this other soundbite from last week, this other woman with a desperate need for a car, as we are praying with us that God will meet this need. As you listen, I pray that you would join with me, that God will meet the need of these two ladies and provide a car for them, that they too would have a testimony of how God continued to work in their life. Nick? We have Demetia, and she just started to talk about her situation. So I guess we'll just start at the beginning again. Demetia, go ahead.
1: Yes, again, my name is Damika. You know, I have two beautiful daughters. Both of them has autism. My 16-year-old, she's a little higher on the spectrum. So, you know, I have to still bathe her, still do the normal care for her. Lately, she's been, I don't even know how to say it. She's been cutting herself and, you know, doing stuff, you know, that's not normal that I've seen her do. And, you know, I've tried to, you know, without a vehicle, I can't get her to the doctor. So I tried the Zoom meetings and that doesn't work because she won't get in front of the camera to talk to the doctors. So my need for a car is, I really need to get her some kind of help. And me being in the medical field, I'm not working right now, you know, because, you know, she requires a lot of attention. She can't go to school, you know, so I have to homeschool. So it's just a lot that goes on with her. And like I said, without transportation, it's kind of hard getting her the help that she needs. And like I said, I am in the medical field, but I can't give her that help that she needs. You know, I can only advocate for her. Yes. And, you know, as a mom, but it's stressful, you know, knowing that she needs the help and you can't get her there. I'm only on a fixed income for them, you know, my daughters. So, you know, everything that I get takes care of the bills and there's no extra for anything else. So I'm really hoping somebody out there have some cars that they can donate. Not even just for me, the young lady before me, you know, people of all backgrounds needing help. And, you know, I know it's somebody out there that can donate, you know, somebody out there that can help. And I'm praying to God for it. So.
0: Well, Demetia, we so appreciate your, again, your humility and your availability to share the need. And we know God wants to meet it. And so we've prayed that God's going to meet that. Beautiful. So getting back to our Hagar story. And again, I was telling you that the show's brought to you by the Hebrew letter Tav. And I know it's a little complicated, but I hope you see the beauty of it, that the letter Tav is made up of two other letters, and I could go into great detail with that, but I won't. They just spell those two letters. It's a dalet and then they spell the word Dan. And Dan, it was the last tribe that would leave out from the wilderness to get anything that was left behind. And there's an aspect of that letter Tav, because it is the last letter, that Jesus is going to leave the 99 and go find the one. And it was clearly the case. Again, as we talked about the 119th Psalm, you're going to see that he's going to go after the lost sheep, because the letter Tav has to do with that. And it also, by the way, in the old script, looked like a cross. It's a beautiful letter. It has all sorts of amazing stuff. I could talk about it for the rest of the show, but I'm going to move back to Hagar for a minute because I don't want you to miss this, right? So the second time after Ishmael's born, right, then, he starts messing around with Isaac. Next thing you know, she's kicked out of the house. And once again, she goes back into that same area, but this time she can't find any water, right? And she, you may know the story, put him, you know, a bow shot away because she couldn't stand to watch him die. And I love what verse 17 of chapter 121 says, because Ishmael's name was, "The Lord hears me." And again, God comes through. Verse 17, "And God heard the voice of the lad." Ishmael means, "God heard me." And God heard the voice of the lad and the Lord and the angel. This time, Hagar didn't see the angel. This time, the angel of God called to Hagar out of heaven. right? And says, what ails you, Hagar? And then he says these wonderful, amazing words. Fear not, for God has heard the lad. Arise and lift the lad and hold him up with your hands, for I will make him a great nation. Then God opened her eyes, and she saw a well of waters. Once again, Hagar is at the well. And God meets the need miraculously. I love the fact that this time he called to her out of heaven. He didn't need her to see him again. She'd seen him before. Now she knew his voice, right? And it's an amazing story how God is going to comfort you. But one of the amazing things about this passage for me, if you study Hebrew, and I love to do it, is the way that he said, the angel said, fear not. This is the first time that this is made to a woman. And it's a very particular way that you would say this to a woman, which has to do with a woman at the well in that particular way. But if you move on to the book of Ruth, you're going to find the exact letters in the same order. It's absolutely gorgeous when Boaz tells Ruth, fear not, because I'm going to do everything as your kinsman redeemer that you've asked me to do. He uses exactly Samuel. Again, when he wrote the book, he did exactly the same way that the angel had told Hagar. But the part that really just knocks my socks off is if you will look at Isaiah 54, there are two places where God says it again, exactly the same way he said it to Hagar, exactly the same way that he said it to Ruth. But this time he's saying it to all of us. And if you want just a treat from listening to the Christian Car Guy Show today, read Isaiah 54 from the standpoint of either Ruth or Hagar, or in your own case, because he's going to say that he is going to recover you from your widowhood, as he did for Ruth. He is going to say that he is going to build you a house that is made with foundations of rubies and crystal. And he is going to, and one of my favorite promises in Isaiah 54 for all of us, that because we're all daughters, okay, we all are the bride of Christ. Okay, so it's written to all of us that we fear not twice, as he says there. But one of the miraculous promises that's in Isaiah 54 that clearly he did for Ishmael is it says, I will teach your children, right? And they will have amazing peace. Like, I won't rob you of where you find that in Isaiah 54, but the whole chapter is an absolute blessing as an answer to this, just like Boaz. It's like God saying, I've got this. And he's got it. He's got it for these ladies that you heard. I know he's going to meet their need. I don't know how he's going to meet it. I hope he does it through the Jesus of labor of love, because I would like to see it more. You know, but if it doesn't, however God chooses to do it, he's going to do it. And for this huge increase of applications we've had of the Jesus labor of love, he's going to meet all those needs. There's no

0: day. So much fun. Remember, slow down. Jesus walked everywhere he went. He got it all done in 33 years. Thank you for listening to the Christian Car Guy Show.
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2: As your parents get older, they love to tell those stories again and again and again, right? We've enjoyed hearing some of the family stories that my wife's dad had to tell. And you know what? It filled in a lot of blanks as we tried to put together the history of the last couple of generations. We asked him once about that little girl named Ada. My wife's grandfather, Granddad Glenn, had one child, her dad, and he wanted a sister. So Granddad Glenn traveled from their small town to a major city to check out the adoption possibilities at an orphanage there. Now, I don't know if he was prepared for the reception he got. Everywhere he went, children asked him if they could go home with him. But there was this one dark-haired, dark-eyed little girl who just would not leave his side. Her name was Ada. She wouldn't let go of Granddad's hand, and she kept looking up at him with her big brown eyes and begging him, "Please let me go home with you. Please take me." He did. And my wife's dad got his sister. I'm Ron Hutchcraft. I want to have a word with you today about orphan in your heart. The heart of an orphan desperately reaching for someone to love and take care of her, that might be a feeling you know, even though you're not physically an orphan. But life can get pretty lonely. Relationships that were supposed to bring you love and happiness ended up bringing disappointment and hurt. You live enough years and there's a good chance you end up feeling abandoned at some point, left out, rejected, alone, even with a lot of people around you. And the biggest mistakes we make in our life are often the mistakes we make for love, aren't they? We keep reaching for a hand that might offer love and saying, "Take me. If you do, I'll be okay." But we've never really been totally okay. No love has ever been enough love. And sometimes we've paid too high a price to get someone to take us, haven't we? It's this orphan feeling in the human heart that Jesus Christ speaks to in our word for today from the Word of God, recorded in John 14:18. He says, "I will not leave you as orphans. I will come to you." So Jesus says, "I can give you the never leave you love that your heart's always been hungry for." Actually, he's the only one who can finally bring us spiritual orphans home. The loneliness we just keep feeling, it's ultimately cosmic loneliness. We're lonely for God. Why? Well, he made us for his love, and then we've left him. It isn't that we don't have a father. We feel like emotional and spiritual orphans because we've never begun a relationship with this Father who loves us so very much. In Isaiah 53:6, God describes how we have missed his love. It says, "We all like sheep have gone astray. Each of us has turned to his own way. Our sin, our my way of living, has cut us off from the love we were made for. And only Jesus could bring us back." The rest of that verse says, "The Lord laid on him," that's Jesus, "the wrongdoing of us all." In other words, Jesus died on the cross, carrying all the guilt and all the hell of all your sin and mine. And that's why he cried out from the cross, my God, why have you forsaken me?" Reason? He was cut off from his Father so you would never have to be cut off from him again. And now he's reaching out his hand for you to offer you the relationship and the love you were made for. The question is, are you going to reach back? Will you grab that hand of Jesus and tell him, "Lord, take me. You're this orphan's only hope. You died for me. I'm yours. I want to be a child of the Heavenly Father, born into his family this day because of what you did on the cross for me." Listen, if that's where your heart is, go to our website. It will have all the information you need to confirm that you belong to God through Jesus. That website is anewstory.com. That's anewstory.com. Your Heavenly Father has come to you where you are today to bring you into his family and to bring you home to his love. Like a little orphan many years ago, reach up and say, "Take me." Oh, and he will. And you will be an orphan no more.
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1: And the KCIS Ministry of the Month for September is the Bible Answer Man with Hank Hanegraaff. Heard weekday afternoons at 3 p.m., the Bible Answer Man has been on KCIS for many years. First with Walter Martin as host and then Hank Hanegraaff in the early 90s. Hank Hanegraaff is also the president of the Christian Research Institute, dealing with non-Christian cults and aberrant theology. The program deals with Bible questions and answers from listeners, also challenging and informative podcast interviews from Hank, all defending the biblical Christian worldview. Recently, Hank was discussing with a listener his questions about Jehovah's Witnesses and what he should do with those who visit him from the Watchtower Society.
2: We'll go right to our phone callers. First up is Kenny, listening in Richmond, Virginia. Hi, Kenny.
3: How you doing, buddy? How you feeling?
2: I'm doing good. How are you?
3: I'm doing good. I have a question. Will Jehovah's Witnesses be judged, and will they go to heaven? Or will it be by their faith?
2: Well, I can't speak for all Jehovah's Witnesses. What I can say is that the doctrine of the Watchtower organization is decidedly unbiblical. It is decidedly anti-Christ. And as a result of that, to those who adhere to it, they are trapped in a web of deceit and unbiblical thinking. In fact, the Jesus of the Watchtower organization is clearly not the Jesus of the Bible. And this is one of the reasons that we call the Witnesses a mission field on our own doorstep. They are doing for a lie what most Christians are not willing to do for the truth, and so they show up on our doorstep, and we have an opportunity to use the deviations of the Watchtower Society as springboards or opportunities to share the truth, the life, the love that only Jesus Christ can bring to the human heart. I was just talking to one of the friends of our ministry who was working on the grounds of the Christian Research Institute earlier today, and he was talking about a Jehovah's Witness that came to visit him and talking about his witness to that Jehovah's Witness. And this is precisely why we're saying that people ought to be equipped, always ready to give an answer or a reason for the hope that lies within them with gentleness and with respect.
3: Because I have a best friend, she's a Jehovah's Witness, and I try to preach so much that you just can't get through to them.
2: Well, you know, you think you can't get through to them, but sometimes you do. And what I mean by that, Kenny, is I've used this illustration on the Bible Answer Man broadcast of a Jehovah's Witness that I thought was completely unreachable. I spoke with this JW a number of different times, and I thought no one can ever break through this barrier. How wrong I was. A few years later, I was speaking in a church, and the Jehovah's Witness, or the former Jehovah's Witness, came up to me and said, "Hi, I'm so-and-so," and I remembered him immediately, and he said, "I am now a believer in our Lord and Savior Jesus Christ, and I am teaching classes in this church, teaching Christians how to witness to the witnesses." So, you know, you may be planting a seed, someone else may come along years from now and water the seed, and God will give the increase. So this is the whole point. All we can do is communicate truth. We can't change hearts. That's the province of the Holy Spirit. So the real issue for all of us is simply to be equipped, always ready to give an answer.
3: That's right. I want to thank you for taking my question, and have a blessed day, and I'll continue to listen to you.
2: Hey, thanks, Kenny.
3: Have a blessed day.
2: You too, Kenny.
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8: USA Radio News, I'm Chuck Brady. The judge declaring a mistrial in the Lindsey Clancy murder trial in Massachusetts. This comes after the defense appealed the mistrial decision to a higher court and was denied. Jury told the judge once again they were deadlocked, prompting the judge to declare the mistrial. Labor Day weekend has arrived. Expected a lot of traveling on the highways and gas prices at record highs for this time of year. National average just over $4.14. Diesel at its all-time high. AAA reports a gallon of diesel is $5.85. Severe storms targeting the Midwest and the Mid-Atlantic over the long weekend from Michigan to Delaware. The threat set to shift further south throughout the holiday weekend. Southern California could be in for a wet weekend due to impacts from Hurricane Marie. And Hawaii bracing for more rain as their Category 4 hurricane brushes past the Pacific Islands. 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
6: In our KCIS Seattle area forecast, partly sunny today, mostly cloudy this evening with a slight chance of rain, then partly cloudy overnight, mostly sunny tomorrow, and partly sunny on Labor Day. Our highs today in the 60s to lower 70s, 60s to mid-70s tomorrow, and lower 70s on Monday.
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5: 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Here we talk about truth, about what really works for humans and pets in the nutrition area. The majority will fail you and harm you of supplements and foods and beverages and your pets, snacks, etc. Here we talk about ways to successfully, safely get nutrients delivered to our vital organs and glands. Most supplements damage your body, and they damage the intestines first and foremost, and then they damage the body as a whole. Now, the ones that don't absorb, which is a large percentage of them, have 0 to 2% or 0 to 4% absorption. Those are going to do less damage to the vital organs and glands. Obviously, the duodenum, first part of the small intestines, the large bowel, they're going to get damaged by them. And we need things that are safe that are going to help us. To do that, they must safely absorb. And then not just absorb, they have to get to the parts of the body that need these. So, Premium Answers and Rex Smith Nutrition design their formulas so that they deliver to the areas intended. And yes, there will be beneficial effects to other areas in addition to the target areas. Yes, there will. Always. When things are properly absorbed and welcomed by the body. Welcome is an unusual thing. Some people have told me over the years, I take supplements, I've taken them for years, they tell me a few of the things they're taking, listen carefully to my response, how sad. On the other hand, I've had people who say, I don't take supplements, maybe they never have or they haven't for a long time, and I go, congratulations, good choice. Now, once they try very skeptically the premium formulas, in both scenarios, they go, I didn't know I could feel this good. I didn't know these challenges could improve, that were getting worse or staying the same. I didn't know I could have this level of life quality. So in this program, we're going to focus on nourishing healthy joints, back, neck, and muscles, and more. And before I get into the major content of the program, a lot of people's experiences with the Focus Special formula, which is extremely popular, rapidly growing in popularity. It's been around for a long time. It's always been popular. It's really speeding up in popularity. Premium Answers figured out a way to improve it even more, and they did. They pulled it off, and it's amazing. So before I get into that, at the end of each program, I end with a thank yous to our listeners, new, newer, and long-term, and very long-term. Thank you, one and all. And with a statement, I want to wish all of you the very best of health. Now, if I do that at the end of every program, why am I including it here? Once in a great while, at the beginning of the program. Because most of you never hear that on your radio station. the vast majority of our radio stations, other than our home base station and a few others, cut off the last several minutes of the program. And that's what they have to do with their timing. We're glad that they have us for the time they have us. So if you want the whole program, the certain way to get that at your convenience, day or night, is at the website askhealthyway.com. You just click on radio program and the current one will come right up for you. So let's go into the joints, the back, the neck, the muscles. A lot of people believe, and most experts believe, that as we age, our joints are supposed to degenerate and dysfunction. That's interesting, isn't it? That's what they believe. Okay, so if that's true, which it's not, doesn't have to go down that way. It will for most Americans because they're making bad, bad, bad choices in supplements, prescription and non-prescription drugs, and foods and beverages and lifestyle in other ways. They're making bad choices. So your joints starve to death. Your muscles starve to death. A lot of people right now that I know are going on GLP-1. Do you know what one of the side effects of GLP-1 is? Eating your brain. Your body will sacrifice brain because of the starvation and devastation and irritation and hormone overload. You're also losing lean muscle mass, which you must have for energy, metabolism, health, mobility, and more. You're also losing heart muscle. You're also destroying your gallbladder if you still have one, in most cases. And you're damaging your liver, and I can go on, and you're destroying your intestinal system. So there are lots of stated side effects from these companies. I gave you some of them. There are some others that are real and ghastly that I'm not going to share right now. I did in a webinar Truth About Weight Management, and that's available at Healthy Way's website, askhealthyway.com, and I dealt some more with GLP-1. Now, you can take it if you want, but, man, I wouldn't touch it with a 10,000-foot pole. They'd have to be holding a gun to my head and forcing me to take it, which I wouldn't do. Now, I have a little bit of bad fat. I used to have a lot more bad fat. That isn't the way to deal with it, to force the body to starve and partially to totally shut down the digestive system. Not the way to go. So back to our joints and muscles are starving. Our body's stealing from them. Joint cushioning is one of the two favorite areas, I believe, for the human body and pets' bodies, for that matter, to steal nutrients from. Guess what the number one area is? The eyeballs. And Premium Answers has the only two eye formulas in existence, period, that will take your eyes safely as far as they can go for the better. Amazing the testimonials we get. And no other eye formulas will do what these do. None. Some might do a little tiny bit for a few people. That's not what we're talking about. We're talking about a lot for almost everybody, and the people who use it according to directions almost always get noticeable, measurable benefits. Quickly, some, and others over time. So let's go back to the joints. I've shared for years here on Focus on Nutrition, decades, that the body steals from the eyeballs for life survival, organ and gland function, freely. It just does it day or night, continuously. Easy to steal things out of the eyeballs. Excruciatingly tough to get them back in. The things the eyeballs need. Excruciatingly tough. Now, some people go, it's overuse. Guess what? I'm a senior citizen. When I was a kid, I was an avid reader without adequate light. That stresses the eyes. I was an avid reader. I also had hobbies, all of which were close detail work hobbies, inadequate light. We also had a crummy television with a crummy quality set of images on the screen that we watched. and on it goes. So we were using our eyes. They have to have more nutrients when you're using them. My drafting teacher in high school, he had wanted to become an architect because early fluorescent lighting in his schooling and training was so flickery that it damaged his vision severely. He wasn't blind, but it damaged it severely. Well, Americans are damaging their joints with their beverage choices and their food choices and using them without providing the nutrients to provide cushioning and lubrication and good ligament tendon function. And I share with you here on Focus on Nutrition several formulas that support joint, back, and neck function and muscle function. And I'm hoping to touch on each one of those as we go along here. The focus for this program is the Premium Answers Active Mobility Capsules. And they are what the name says. They're about being active, having that choice, and having mobility, having that choice, that functionality, that usefulness and productivity in your life. You can call 800-804-9828. That's 800-804-9828. At this time, we're going to share some people's experiences. Some of these individuals' experiences were very graciously read by Marty and recorded, and so we're going to share some of those. I have some additional newer testimonials and brand new testimonials. And I will say that I have increased the amount of Premium Answers Active Mobility I take in light of the improvements they made and the improvements I've noticed in my life quality. And I wasn't having problems. I don't prefer to have problems, okay? I have had some in the past, and I take some of the other formulas I'm going to mention for the back, neck, joints, and for the muscle tissue. I take them. Active mobility capsules are a foundation stone for healthy connective tissue, ligament and joint function, muscle function, and more. Now, the main muscle function formula that I talk the most about is Premium Answers Flex Motion Capsules, which is very specifically muscles and heart muscle. Totally different than Premium Answers Heart Flow for the heart and circulatory system. It's very much about muscles, and it makes a noticeable difference. 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So I'm going to start with Marty sharing two people's experiences on the Premium Answers Active Mobility Capsules, and there may be some other of the formulas we talk about here on Focus on Nutrition mentioned as well.
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5: 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Now, I'm going to share Judy's experience. She says, quote, I had long-term bad pressure from an injury I suffered back in 1987. I was a caregiver, and my bad discomfort was very intensive in my muscles and joints. I'm a single mom, so I had to keep my health up. I take a large amount of active mobility capsules every day. I also take Premium Answers Life Med capsules and Rex Smith Nutrition Glucosamine Joint Comfort capsules to provide additional support to the active mobility. She goes on to say, the active mobility has helped my shoulder discomfort from the old injury. I am 78 years old, and I can still play with my grandchildren and great-grandchildren. Parentheses, they want me to play with them down on the floor. Okay, think how many senior citizens can easily, or even middle-aged adults, get down on the floor and get back up from the floor. It's a small percentage, folks. She's able to join that small percentage that's growing among people who take the Premium Answers and Rex Smith Nutrition formulas we talk about here on Focus on Nutrition for muscles, joints, back, neck, to work more efficiently. Now, Judy mentioned the Rex Smith Nutrition Glucosamine Joint Comfort capsules. This is super cushioning to the joints, extremely healthy for the red blood cells in our bloodstream, and helps many other aspects of our body, including skin health from the inside out. 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I'm a caregiver, so I'm on my feet helping my clients most of the time. 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Now I'm going to go to Susie. She says, hi, Healthy Way. Quote, I first want to thank you for making these formulas available to me. My life has completely changed because of these Premium Answers supplement that I am taking and have taken now for more than 9 years. 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
5: Here we have a man named Hugh sharing, quote, "I'm in my late 70s. And I've been using supplements for over 50 years now. I was involved in 3 multi-level companies and a local chain of vitamin stores. Up until now, I have never experienced the kind of results I have seen since I started learning from Rex's seminars and using the Premium Answers formulas. One time, I was working on the rototiller for over 2 hours at a time. This went on for 2 days in a row. I used the Premium Answers Active Mobility Capsules, the Premium Answers Flex Motion Capsules, and the Rexsmith Nutrition Joint Comfort Capsules throughout the day. Did you catch that? Throughout the day, before I continue with this testimonial. He took them before, during, after. That's the optimum way to do it. The next mornings, I was so surprised at how well I felt, I commented to my wife, quote, "My hands don't hurt, not 1 ounce." Well, congratulations, Shu. Now we're going to share another man's experience. He says, this is Ron sharing. "I grew up on the streets of Chicago. In Chicago, when I was a kid, you have two choices. You either learn how to fight or you learn how to run. So I became a marathon runner and a boxer just to be sure. And I decided I wanted to learn how to fight spiritually and legally. So I went to college, became a pastor and psychologist and a law enforcement officer. I still like to box. And one thing that has literally saved my life," this is a direct quote from him, "is Premium Answers Active Mobility Capsules. I will take several capsules about 1 hour before I have a match, and then I will take more capsules 1 to 3 hours after the match." Did you catch that? Before and after. This is a shorter event, not short, but shorter. He goes on to say, quote, "Sometimes I will take a couple before bed, or I would not be able to get up in the morning. I've been using Premium Answers Active Mobility Capsules for over 12 years as of this writing. 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Successfully nourishing, successfully enhancing the functionality of our joints, our back, our neck, and our muscles. 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Now we're going to get to listen and learn as Marty shares a couple of other people's experiences with the Premium Answers Active Mobility Capsules, the focus special for this program, and often some related nutrients are talked about as well.
6: Linnea from Peshaston shares, "I'm not as young as I used to be, and in the past I had had a hard time healing. I was walking outside and I slipped on a wet mat and came down hard on the concrete. I thought to myself, I'm walking and feeling okay, but then my shoulder started hurting, and so I reached for the active mobility capsules. After 2 days, I felt completely well. I practically live on premium active mobility capsules, but because of this concern, I took more capsules, and I know that is why I felt better so much faster. I was also taking Rexsmith Nutrition Glucosamine Joint Comfort and premium Flex Motion capsules, and I am sure that is why nothing was sprained or broken." Jerry says, "I could not believe the difference. In fact, they won't believe it at work either. I am feeling so much better that I want to go back to work, but they won't let me. I am so pleased with the premium active mobility that I am also giving them to my 90-year-old mother, and she loves them too."
5: You can access the active mobility capsules and the other resources mentioned in these testimonials and in this program by calling 800-804-9828. The Focus Special with additional savings off of the already very affordable investment levels on these formulas. The focus special is active mobility from Premium Answers for a limited number of days. 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Unishares shares, I fell and smashed my thumb. After it had sort of healed, I developed a bent finger that seemed like it would never straighten out. People whose works or hobbies require repetitive gripping actions are more susceptible to this condition, I'm told. This is also more common, supposedly, in women and people with blood sugar challenges. I started taking the Premium Answers Active Mobility Capsules, Premium Answers Emplacera Capsule, Premium Answers Flex Motion Capsules, and Rex Smith Nutrition Joint Comfort Capsules. I took several capsules of each throughout the day. She goes on to say, quote, this is a quote within a quote, boy, that really worked great, exclamation mark, her emphasis. It took about 3 days to, quote, kick in, end quote, and it has been feeling good ever since. Well, thank you, Eunice, for that. Folks, these are the real deal. These aren't things that make claims and only deliver a little or nothing, or even worse yet, take you backwards. These are things that actually help the body, support, function, hopefully more usefully for you in your life in the real world. So again, you can call 800-804-9828 to access these life-supporting and life-changing for the better formulas. Marty volunteered her time to read many of the testimonials and record them. So we're going to share some more. She's already shared several. I'm going to share a couple more now.
6: Rosalie is a woman who was having reduced mobility in her foot. She had been using a small amount of premium active mobility capsules and had received some benefit, but she was still not completely mobile. She called into the radio program and was encouraged to consider using more of the active mobility. That night, she took two more capsules, and in the morning, she said that she was completely better and mobility had returned. This is from Terry in Linwood. He has received great benefit from using premium active mobility. His job requires repeated lifting and moving his arms above his shoulders. He used to complain about the lack of mobility in his neck and shoulders. Active mobility has made such a difference that he has recommended it to several of his coworkers.
5: Pat shares, I'd been working out at the gym lifting weights and something twisted the wrong way. I had excruciating discomfort in my back and my foot was twisted in such an awful way that it was like it was flopping back and forth. I immediately started using Rex Smith Nutrition Glucosamine Joint Comfort Capsules and Premium Answers Emplacera Capsules, Premium Answers Active Mobility Capsules, and Premium Answers Flex Motion Capsules. Within just a couple of days, the bad discomfort was completely gone. I had zero bad discomfort. I had taken zero muscle relaxants. I didn't even have to take any drugs for the discomfort. My therapist could not believe it. He said, you must be taking something for the bad discomfort. He used a different word that I'm not allowed to use. When I told him what I was taking, he said, I want you to listen carefully to what the professional said. Quote, well, whatever it is, it's working, end quote. At this point, I want to tear my hair out, okay? Folks, anybody that claims they're trying to help people when they see an unusually wonderful, safe, sensible response should want to find out what it was and then should be recommending it to all of their clients or patients that will listen. That's ethically, obviously, the thing to do, the right thing to do, the correct thing to do. Why shove truth to the side? That's what most professionals do. That's what most experts do. It's inconvenient. I don't want to know that. I don't want to know there's something that'll improve joint health dramatically without any drugs. I don't want to know that. I'm sorry. I really get a little exercised about this because it happens in every area over and over and over again, including supposedly health-minded professionals and doctors. Really? Now, when I learn over these years something that works better for people massively than anything else, as I've sorted through the maze of over 70,000 supplements over the years and found most of them were train wrecks, actually most of them were harmful, especially over time, I want to know what it is. And I want to look into it and see if it's real. And if it's real, and this is, everything we're talking about is, then I want to share it. So they go on to say, quote, everyone knows what happened to me, and I've been telling them about the Premium Answers formulas and how much they help me to get through this set of challenges. Well, thank you. You can call 800-804-9828. 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Steve shares, quote, I have to work hard all day, and I'm constantly on my feet. I'm going to say, ouch. That's harder, folks. He goes on to say, this has caused a lot of discomfort and less mobility in my shoulders. Strangely, when the barometric pressure changes, the discomfort is much greater. It's not really strange. Our body's mostly water. Barometric pressure puts pressure on water. He goes on to say, quote, I started taking a bunch of Premium Answers Inflacera capsules along with Premium Answers Active Mobility capsules. And within just about 4 days, I was feeling great. 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They happen. How well you come through them and out the other side is greatly dependent on what your ligaments, tendons, joints, muscles, and so forth have to work with. The more of these resources they have to work with, thousands of people have told me they came through amazingly well. 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Now I'm going to talk a little bit about one of the many ingredients in the Active Mobility capsules. This is a totally unique formula. There are tons of products for joints, back, neck, and so forth, mobility, muscles. This is one of the foundational real deals, all upside for school-age children through senior citizens. 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One of the ingredients is root bark, which I'm going to call bark of root. This isn't the root, which would be much cheaper with the bark. 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
3: To continue on this particular bark of root is very expensive, hard to get, because it's very labor intensive to peel off just the bark. Again, what most companies do is just grind up the whole root, sell it as if it's the bark. We do specific third-party testing to make sure the identity is specifically this root bark. It's not the bark of a tree or bush, it's the root bark. Sometimes the bark of a tree or bush is good, sometimes it isn't. This is a case where it's the root bark. It is shown, the compounds in it, to reduce internal bad pressures. Well, we all have, in addition to microscopic bad pressures, which this helps address, that we're not even aware of, at times, or some people all the time, have bad pressures that cause discomfort, bad discomfort, extreme discomfort, excruciating discomfort. This has some trace minerals. It also has a nutrient called lutein, which affects the eyes. So if you take Active Mobility with Premium Answers Sight Power and or Premium Answers VitaVision 700 capsules, the only two safe and ultimately effective eye formulas in existence today, You take active mobility along with it, which I do, before bed with the site power during the day with the premium Mansur's VitaVision 700, you're getting additional properties more effectively delivered to the eyeball to help reduce bad pressure there. You don't want bad pressure in your eyes either. It also supports heart and circulatory system, the brain, hormonal balance, and much more. It helps the liver to be healthier, the immune system to be stronger, helps the body fight back against problems, the lungs and bronchioles to be stronger. Are you beginning to get some idea of why this was put in this formula? Do you know that oxygen is the single most important nutrient for you being alive? And also for your life quality. It's number one. It's the only thing we can live a few minutes without. Well, most Americans are working on an oxygen deficit. They're alive. They're getting enough to keep them barely alive, a little bit more than that, medium alive. I want to be way wonderfully alive. That's part of why I take the Premium Answers Active Mobility Capsules. Soon, there will be an improved version of Mountain Air coming, and I'll be doing a whole program on that in the months to come. 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Maybe 1 to 3 months after this. It was years in development, a lot of additional research, and it takes Mountain Air to a whole new level. It will have a new name. Does what Mountain Air did and a whole bunch more for a more affordable amount of money, even though it cost Premium Answers more money to make it. 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That's 800-804-9828. This next herb that's in active mobility is wonderfully healthy. It has an awful name. Sorry about that. I didn't name it. And the government requires companies to use this awful name. It's really Harpagophytum, but we can't say that on the label. 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It's been used for thousands of years for health of the joints, ligaments, tendons, back, neck, muscles, and more. It does a whole lot. The name on the label is going to be Devil's Claw. And that's because of the nature of the plant above ground. It's actually extremely healthy. You can talk to the team at Healthy Way when you call 800-804-9828. Never use these herbs alone. Generally, you should not use them in simplistic formulas or ever in formulas that have four.

ourselves than having 40 to 60 ingredients. 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It's unscientific. It's wrong. 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They're going, I need my greens. 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I'm now going to share another key nutrient formula that should be used with the Premium Answers Active Mobility Capsules. And that's Premium Answers Strong Bones Plus. Premium Answers Strong Bones Plus. It's also a hair, skin, and nails formula. And it's amazing at helping the bones be healthier. Well, guess what is at the end of each joint? Bone. Okay? So you need this to be strong and healthier. Strong Bones Plus, without calcium, without other things that are claimed to be needed for bone formation, actually support healthy bones in a different way, healthy skin, hair, and nails. And it's a life changer. I personally take it for strong bones and for healthy hair, skin, and nails, and about 25 other reasons I won't be getting into. This is a total body nourisher, excellent to take before bed as well as during the day. There's some other things we'll be talking about in the future that help the body to deal with bad deposits that can cause deposits to form on joints, anything from little finger joints to larger joints and in the back and so forth. We'll be talking about that in future programs down the road, probably next year on that one. Call 800-804-9828. Now, when are the best times to take active mobility capsules? Before bed, in the morning, before additional activity, during longer activities that last 2 or more hours, and after activity. The normal usage is too early in the day, 2 at bedtime. This depends on you. You want to wake up and have during the night your joints working well, your back working well, your neck working well, your jaw joint working well. You want all these joints to work well. And so by taking the Premium Answers Active Mobility Capsules before bed, as well as during the day, your body is going to be more supported and more able to serve you and deliver what you need to have a better quality sleep experience and a better quality get up and get going and get through the next day experience, night after night, day after day. And as with all of the Premium Answers and Rex Smith Nutrition formulas, these safely build a nutritional savings account that allows your body to be more resilient in the face of ongoing constant stresses and, importantly, in the face of increased stresses, physical, emotional, psychological. It makes a difference if your body has nutrients to draw on or if it does not have nutrients to draw on. It makes a big difference. I'm going to take the time to go into one more of the many additional nutrients that are in the Premium Answers Active Mobility Capsule. This should never be taken alone. It must be in a properly balanced Premium Answers or Rex Smith Nutrition formula. It's called astragalus, not well-known. It may become more well-known over time, and yet it should never be taken alone. Let me say that again. Should never be taken alone. It must be in a properly balanced recipe, which is almost never done by any of the companies, doctors, or other experts out there. Sadly, I wish they were being successful. They're not. I don't know their motives. I'm sure they're well-intentioned. A lot of things are based on research. Most things are based on what do people want? What will they buy? What can we impress them with that, oh, this is different? Well,

0: 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So this is a super tonic to the body. It's a adaptogen. It helps support day and night real energy differently than the formula I just introduced recently called Real Energy, which takes your energy to a whole new quantum level on top of Premium Answers Alive and Well and other safe formulas. And these are safe formulas. It helps your body be more resilient and resist bad stresses more effectively. It supports healthy immune system, supports healthy kidney function, supports the whole body, including the digestive system. 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Do you know that when you're experiencing stress, unknown or known, your digestive system partially to totally shuts down? Premium Answers and Rex Smith Nutrition are delivering formulas, multiple formulas that help support the digestive system in addition to dozens of other things in the body. 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So thank you again. Welcome to all of our new and newer listeners. 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
7: Radio News, I'm Chuck Brady. Labor Day weekend here and gas prices at record highs for this time of year as millions of weekend travelers expect to take to the roads. The U.S. blaming Iran for rising gasoline prices as the conflict continues, but Vice President J.D. Vance quick to remind people that U.S. gas prices are lower than the rest of the world. Meanwhile, President Trump says he doesn't think the military conflict with Iran is a war. He was asked by reporters in the Oval Office Friday if he agreed with the vice president, who says he doesn't believe it's a war because there is no active shooting going on right now. In Massachusetts, the judge declaring a mistrial in the Lindsey Clancy murder trial. It comes after the defense appealed the mistrial decision to a higher court and was denied. The jury told the judge once again they were deadlocked, prompting the judge to declare the mistrial before giving the defense the option to appeal it. America's News Network, USA Radio News.
8: In our KCIS Seattle area forecast, partly sunny today, mostly cloudy this evening with a slight chance of rain, then partly cloudy overnight, mostly sunny tomorrow, and partly sunny on Labor Day. Our highs today in the 60s to lower 70s, 60s to mid 70s tomorrow, and lower 70s on Monday.
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13: 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My name is Nathan Sutherland, and this podcast is dedicated to helping families love God and use tech. We just crossed 10 years of Gospel Tech being a ministry. That is wild. So we're going to take a moment and just, I want to walk through what the Lord has done. And if you're new to this ministry, I want to just help you catch the vision of where we've come from, like how we got to be this we are right now, and where we believe the Lord is taking us. Gospel Tech, we want to love God with all our heart, soul, mind, and strength. And from our love of God, then, that's going to affect the tech we use, both what tech and how we use it. So we are going to use all the tech that produces good fruit. If I can use tech and it helps me look more like Jesus, I'm going to use it and I'm going to offer it to my kids. And if there's tech that doesn't, I'm going to faithfully hold that with open hands. Say, okay, maybe this is just a tech I need to put better boundaries around or manage a little better. Or maybe this tech is inherently unhealthy and unsafe for me. Maybe I have bad habits that I have to trust the Lord to be better than, and I'm going to cut it off and gouge it out. This is the journey we've been on with Gospel Tech. But it didn't start there. So it's 10 years. We're going to talk about three things today. First, we're going to celebrate what the Lord has done. Then I'm going to kind of set this vision for where we believe we're headed. And I'll explain a little why it has to be the we believe we're headed. And then third, invite you to continue to be on this journey with us, because you are. You're watching this. You're listening to this. Like, that's a big deal. So first, a little celebration. 2016, this nonprofit started. It was called Flint and Iron. Flint and Iron started from my time in the public school classroom here in Washington State and my passion to see young people reach their full potential. So Flint and Iron, the idea was sparking positive purpose in youth. I was doing school assemblies and I was giving basically the talks I gave in my own classroom. I just really had a passion for reaching more kids than my 33 kids I had every day. It's a beautiful thing to be in a classroom. And this conversation was beginning to distract what I had signed on a contract that I would teach eighth grade language arts. And I was kind of getting through that too quickly. And so I could talk to them about life and character and choices and really three things. First, that little choices matter. Second, that everyone's got potential. Doesn't mean everyone's going to get straight A's, by the way, but it means you have potential as God's designed that for you. Sometimes I didn't get to say that part out loud, but you have potential. God's made you on purpose. So I want you to achieve everything God has designed you to achieve. And then third and finally, that making a mistake doesn't make you a mistake. That everyone's got potential and it's never too late to be great, because we all do the thing people told us not to do at some point. Biblically, it's called sin. And experientially, you ask any group of children or adults, have you ever done the wrong thing? They'll all say yes. Have you ever done the wrong thing on purpose? They'll all say yes. And if you want to add it, you can ask them, have you ever done the wrong thing on purpose more than once? The room will say yes. Especially, I've noticed elementary, junior high, high school, they just start staring at you and wondering where the narc is in the room. So be careful in your audience. They will think it's a trap. But it's not a trap. It's the beginning of a conversation, because we have to assume you've done the wrong thing before. So I'm not just going to say the secret to life is never do anything wrong, because it's already too late for any room you're talking to. Instead, we begin with, I'm going to assume you've done the wrong thing. And you may have done it on purpose repeatedly. What do we do now? What does it look like to move forward and not own this idea that I'm damaged goods or I am a mistake? This was the goal behind Flint and Iron. And I did that for 3 years, 2016, 17, 18, into 19. And in 2019, that was my last year of teaching in the classroom. So Flint and Iron was a nonprofit. We prayerfully chose at that point to follow where the Lord is convicting us. And it was a difficult season at that point. Ann and I, let's see, what was that I said? 2019. So we'd been married something like 13, going on 14 years. We had young children. Hadley was just born at this point. And there, I think by the time I quit, she was 3 months old. And we went in full time, nonprofit work, for about 6 months. It made a lot of sense. We did a fundraiser, in the backyard of my sister's house. People showed up. It was very gracious, very encouraging. People were very prayerful. We had this heart for bringing the gospel into the conversation, and a lot of churches and Christian families asking for that. So Flint and Iron was still a thing, and Gospel Tech became a ministry of Flint and Iron for how can we specifically communicate this to Christian families and help them apply the gospel, the good news that God saves sinners and calls them as sons and daughters on mission for his kingdom work. Like, this was awesome. And then 2020 hit. And in February, go back and look at this podcast. I still haven't like culled the old episodes. Episode one is still on. You can still hear our fridge running in the background. Anna and I are talking on opposite sides of the same microphone because that was the day I realized you can't use two USB microphones on the same computer to record two different people. Oops. It was a very intimate recording process, just faces inches from each other. And we began this podcast with the hope of equipping families to use the best tech well. We had no idea where that would lead. COVID hit, everything collapses. Here in the Northwest, COVID lasted a little longer than in other places. I know when I, you know, talk to my friends in Texas or whatever, they're like, yeah, COVID, it was like 3 months, not up here. Up here, it was like a year and a half. And it was 3 month kind of chunks. And then you'd have like 6 weeks of going back to church and seeing your friends and maybe school starting, and then months again without anything. And it was for a long time, to the point where when we ended COVID, people up here had a lot of questions about what does it look like to use tech well? And that is the background to bringing us here 10 years later, in year of our Lord 2026, Gospel Tech is a ministry to help equip families, teachers, pastors to use the best tech well and to raise a generation who can love God and from their love of God, use tech. So as we celebrate, last year, we did a fundraiser again. It was awesome, very encouraging. We raised something like 2/3, almost 3/4 of our funding for the annual budget at the fundraiser. That's ridiculous to say out loud. And such a blessing, because then I get to spend my year doing the work, not going around and donor raising and fundraising. So at that fundraiser, it's like, hey, here's what we're going to do. We're going to equip families to help their kids use the best tech well. 2 days later, I'm at a major tech company here in Washington State. I'm talking with a family's ERG, the employee resource group, and we're talking about how do we use the best tech well. And these parents are saying, yeah, we design tech that families use, but like that doesn't mean we know how to parent it. And it was very humbling. There were some incredibly bright people in the room, a lot of brain power, and some very simple things that I could help them with from my teaching time, from my own parenting, and then from my experience helping other parents. Like, hey, there's two kinds of tech, and reset matters, and build some hedges. Make sure the tech you give your kids is safe and that they're ready for it, and that the outcome is good. Like, these are all things I got to say. We finished that and we're like, man, this is awesome. We love seeing people equipped to do the job they want to do, which is be a good parent. Flash forward a couple months. December hits. And there's a verse where it talks about the plans belong to man, but God establishes his steps. It's Proverbs 16. Turns out we had a beautiful plan. And we were like, we're going to equip some families. We're going to help some kids. And we did, because in December, my sixth grade son's teacher stepped out of the classroom and I had the opportunity, wasn't planned, but it did work out, to step into the classroom. So I got to begin teaching in January. I taught January through June, a sixth grade class at a small Christian school here in the Northwest. And it was amazing. I got to see hands-on every single day the life of a sixth grader. Yes, I get to see my own, but it's always different when you're dealing with other people's kids. This is why I send my child to school, so that other people who love my child can speak into his life and speak to things that they see, both that God is doing in his heart and areas of his character and his choices where God is continuing to work and he needs to listen to God faithfully in that. I got to do that for other people's kids and really got three things out of this. Probably the most important that I was surprised by is that parenting and teaching are very similar. We're always speaking to who our child can be. And as a teacher, you get to do the same thing. You get to see a child and be like, here's who you could be in Christ. I'm not speaking to who you are right now, right? Jesus and Zacchaeus, Jesus and Peter, Jesus and any of his disciples, Jesus and you and me, right? He's not speaking to the broken individual and condemning the mistakes we're making right now. He does do that. And he speaks to the child he's calling us to be. That is the message from the cross. I'm taking your death so that you can have life, not purely condemning all the bad people out there. I'm dying to show you how bad it's going to be for you. That's not the message of the gospel. It's there. Sin is real. Hell is real. Jesus talks about it more than anyone else. And redemption is real. And God's desire is that all would be saved, and we know that not all will be. The call then is for every young person to put their faith in Christ, and we call them to their character, we call them to their choices, and we can call them in their learning process, because kids will give up on themselves at the drop of a hat, and we get to call them back to believe in their potential, even when they don't believe in it. So parenting, teaching, very similar. We also can learn, and what I learned from the classroom this year, is that we can raise kids to use the best tech well. Sometimes that means adding the right tech. In my class, you've heard me talk about this before, Khan Academy, free online program that allows you to learn a number of things, but we used it for math. And I saw kids grow leaps and bounds because they were able to learn in very deliberate little steps the math that they were so afraid of. And they started learning, yeah, math can be hard, but I can also do it. And they gained that confidence. We also learned that tech has its limits, and we actually went significantly lower tech. So we would use tablets to do things like Khan Academy. But by and large, in our day, tech would be away. It actually wouldn't even be every day. We went down to like 2 days a week, probably, where we use Khan Academy, unless they were students who were ahead of their work and had finished their other kind of protocol. You've done your reading, you've done your other stuff. Now you can go and use this tech and not distract your peers with it. But we found that I had to print a lot like the social studies curriculum. I had to print it for a number of reasons. I actually wrote them down here. I love that it's always high resolution. Students would always complain that their screen was too small, or, and if you zoom, like it gets all wonky, or that it wasn't bright enough. So we had that high res paper, right? Just paper in 4K all the time. It had a long battery life. The number of times students' tablets would die because they thought it was plugged in, or someone else had used it the previous day and forgotten to plug it in, or whatever. The thing's still dead. They can't participate in learning because we're literally doing the assessments through their tablets, or I have six kids around the one outlet in the back of the room. They're like plugged in the computer cart and like all trying to reach their tablets. They're locked into a single window that's ad-free. There's no tabs on a packet. They have to just do the one task. There's no opening a second window and doing whatever they want. If I introduced a new unit online and a student missed class, I have to generally either assign a student to show that student or show them myself. And that ended up just being brutal. And these students who missed typically missed more than once. And so now they're generally students who are going to struggle with their focus online anyway. This is a broad brush, but this was true with my class. And having a packet where they know how to find it, and they show up and they go and check that spot to see if there was anything they missed yesterday, and they just pick up the physical packet and they bring it to their physical desk. And when I go and ask later, hey, did you do that work? And they say yes, I can say show me, and they don't have to take out a tablet and power it on and go find the share folder and find the thing. Like, oh no, you know what? It was that other thing. And now it's been 6 minutes. And oh, by the way, it's low battery. Now the thing's going to die. Like, the packets solve so many problems. So hear me. We added tech in some places because it was super beneficial for this particular group in this learning environment. And we removed it. I would say it was a 20-80. We went really intense on Khan Academy, and we drew down almost all the other tech that these kids were using, because we can raise them to use the best tech well. We don't have to be scared of it. And the third lesson I had was that healthy tech begins at home. I mentioned those kids that were gone a lot. Those kids typically had the worst health habits or tech hygiene, if you will, when it came to just the way they were used to using it. The school did a nice job of putting parental controls on these devices. These devices were safe. We never had a situation with looking up something unkind or someone being mean through their technology, but it was a small group of kids who had bad habits, and they use those bad habits when they're supposed to be doing something else. Some of them would just open new tabs and just constantly be looking at distracting content. They would all got through the school filters, but like, it was distracting. They used to distract themselves, and the kids that could see their screen were also distracted. Parents, as we strive to raise kids who love God and use tech, it's intimidating to look at this next stage of life and think about what academics may look like for them. When you're thinking about college, consider George Fox University for your children because of three things. First, it's going to give you a more intimate, known environment where they have a focus on being known personally, academically and spiritually. Your child will grow in their faith. 93% of undergrad students at George Fox last year, through the 2025 academic year, said that being at George Fox has helped them grow in their relationship with Jesus. We also want them to grow academically, which means being a part of a university with rigorous academic standards and opportunities to be engaged. They have a nationally recognized engineering, nursing, and education programs, as well as chances to study abroad here within the U.S. and then internationally. And finally, personally, to be part of a vibrant campus atmosphere where you can play intramural sports or part of their NCAA Division III athletic programs with 23 sports available. The goal here is to go to a place that's going to support your goals, not try to make you support theirs. To have that goal be to raise you up to be all God's called you to be, and to truly equip your young person with my sons or my daughter, to love God, and then from their love of God to go wherever God has called them. And that includes being equipped with a degree that'll help them do that, to be missionally equipped to love and serve others, to lead where God has planted them, and to know the gospel for themselves and be able to share it with others. So George Fox University is an amazing resource for our kids, for our community here in the Northwest, and for anyone who's looking to raise up a young person who can love God and from that, love others. Good tech hygiene starts at home. It starts with modeling it for our children to show this is the time and place and way we use technology, to put hedges around technology that helps build healthy habits, and to put boundaries around our children's technology so that the bad habits they form are generally behavioral and they're not actually... they're not trained and they're not hormonal. There is content that our children are wired to be interested in, and that is incredibly toxic and damaging and can build lifelong struggles for them if they're able to repeat this behavior. So we want to be deliberate with starting healthy tech at home. Go listen to those episodes where we talk about building hedges around our devices, network, and family, or how to know if there's a healthy reset and those things. But that was when I thought about school this year. I'll just end with this idea that there's great hope for this generation. I know we can be hard on them, and I know it's scary to raise kids in the age of the internet when video games can be unsafe with the adults, thinking of Roblox specifically, when AI is at front and center of the learning environment and of the workforce and of what the future of our world might look like. But the gospel doesn't change, and God isn't scared of their technology. And there's no amount of damage we can do to our children that puts them beyond the reach of the good news of the gospel. So I'm not forgiving big tech. And by big tech, I mean, if you're a $1 trillion company that can ignore what the market wants simply by sheer force and volume of your production, no one has asked for your product, and yet you will make it anyway, and it will turn a profit whether we like it or not. Like, that's wild. You're big tech in that category. Big tech will continue to produce things that are harmful for kids because it turns a profit. With that in mind, though, we can see this young generation turning their hearts to the Lord. And the Lord is not scared of this technology. We remember that he who is in us is greater than he who is in the world. And that we want to then remember that the gospel message is we were sinners, but God, Ephesians 2:4. So remember that, but God, for our kids in this tech. Remember that our kids have great potential in Christ, and that we do not have to be afraid of the tech that's out there. That doesn't mean we don't discern. Video games have themes and have messaging that can lie to our kids about their identity. Social media actively lies by design, specifically Instagram, TikTok, and parts of YouTube, lies to our children about what gives them value, what success looks like, what beauty looks like. But also the shows and the music we listen to can lie about what is true, what is reality, what is good and pure and worthy of praise. Like, these are lies. We do need to call them out because they're lies. They do not line up with the greater reality of God's kingdom and of the world God has made and is calling us to. And we don't have to be afraid of it. Okay, so then what's our vision? If we're celebrating that God used the classroom this past year to help me see what parents go through on the daily, and then also to encourage all of us that there is great hope for these young people, what's our vision for this year? It's reaching families with even tighter, I would call it, resources, more applicable to their daily lives. This podcast is one of the resources we've done now for years. We're going on year 7. This is episode 340 something. And if you're doing one a week, like, there you are. That's 7 years. So we're going to keep doing the podcast. We've partnered with Christian Ministries here in Washington State. They run Spirit 105.3 KCIS. They're helping us continue to reach families both through radio and through podcast lands, and helping us build our digital resources to the point where you're going to see us more on things like YouTube. And if you want to support us with that, you can go to gospeltech.net/donate and help us fund the marketing, basically, that has to go into reaching people in digital spaces. The way I think of it is we are trying to pre-digest both the gospel and healthy tech choices so that when families get it and they're pinned on their stress levels because real life is happening all around them and they're worried about their tech, they generally go to Google before they go to God. They don't know the Bible verse, but they do know their kids and they know that something's wrong. They're going to Google that problem and they're going to look for a solution. And I have 30 to 90 seconds to win their hearts and minds and tell them not only that there is hope, but there's something they can do today that's not glib, that's not explained in a way, that's not blaming technology, and that isn't overwhelming them with to-do steps. Again, this podcast, I love it and I hope it's helping you. And there are people that simply can't sit down or walk for 27 minutes and take this. So we want to get messaging to people where they can use it on platforms we believe in. Right now I'm not going to be on TikTok because I dislike it that much. Other people are doing good work there. I just don't believe the juice is worth the squeeze for this particular message, but we will be on other platforms. And if the Lord convicts me and I have to get over my pride or something and just be on TikTok to help people, we will do that. But it's going to be prayerful and I'm not there right now. We are going to continue to have that vision to fight for our children, not with them when it comes to tech. We want to fight for them. Even if it's on their behalf and they don't want us to fight for them, we're going to continue to say no to things that would hurt them when they ask us for an egg. We're going to make sure it's an egg, not a scorpion, and not give them bad gifts when they're asking for good ones. So we're going to keep making these resources. Digital marketing is going to be one of those. But probably our biggest project right now is Anna's working. I don't love to tease things that aren't out yet, but this is like, it's in third edits right now. Anna's making a workbook for Gospel Center Tech, the book that I wrote 2 years ago. It's a small group study book. You can do it on your own. You can do it with your family. You can do it with a church small group. But the idea is we want to fit into the rhythms people have. And every single church that I have visited across the nation does 6 to 8 week studies. This is an 8 week study. I love the 8 week study because while I am passionate about our 90 minute live workshops, it's 90 minutes once. And I can't come back to Florida 4 weeks later for everyone I speak to. Like, that just doesn't work. Like, not at this phase of life. It's just untenable. It's too expensive. But we can make an online workshop that you can watch on your own time, that you can watch with your peers, that has a workbook that will walk you through 8 parts of this conversation. We're going to cover all the basics, the gospel, the 2 types of tech, how to know if it's healthy, how to build hedges, social media, video games, pornography. Like, we're going to be addressing all the things that we need to talk about in little bite-sized chunks, 5 to 8 minute videos, along with a workbook that will help people process it. So the Gospel Center Tech online workshop is coming. We are actively working on it. I've got transcripts for 4 out of the 8 videos done. Like, it's coming down the pipe. So that's why I mentioned that, because that vision of making that resource is to support the vision of making sure every family has access to this, of making it smaller, tighter, pre-digested. We've done a lot of the legwork and the question asking based on what other parents have asked. And now we just want to deliver the goods. We want to deliver the things you need in order to parent your kids well. So we're excited about that. Live talks are still happening. That's all great. And then the digital outreach on top of the workbook and the online workshop. So that's our vision for 2026. Now, our vision for 2027 didn't involve 6 months of classroom teaching. Who knows where the Lord will lead us, but we do know that wherever he takes us, he is faithful. When we talk about this ministry, I do need to be very clear. I mentioned briefly, this started with a fundraiser back in 2019 when I quit teaching that we did in my sister's backyard. And it has continued to be a donor-supported ministry. Yes, we charge for talks. That's that other kind of quarter of the budget that we bring in is what we make from talks. When we sell books, the books go back to buying more books and making those available to people. Like, this is a ministry run by the people that it supports and by a lot of people saying, I believe in this. I want this to go forward to more people and helping us do that. That's where we get our funding, for example, for digital marketing. It's people saying, we believe in this. We want other people to hear about it and giving us the opportunity because guess what? Word of mouth is awesome. And on YouTube, you don't get very far without paying YouTube for the opportunity to reach other people. That's wild. I don't like it, but that is the way it goes. Same on any of Meta's platform and basically any social media that's out there right now. So that's how this ministry is currently working. We are so, so grateful for the opportunity to do this work. And there's three ways you can join us. First, pray. Pray that the Lord opens hearts and doors. Pray that God gives us the wisdom, the discernment, and the patience to follow his steps and not get impatient and try to just, quote unquote, make a difference. I've tried that before. It's a terrible idea. It leaves me very burned out and cynical. Instead, we wait on the Lord, and he does wild stuff like get us to teach for 6 months. He does wild stuff like open relational doors, because that's the second one. The first is pray for us. Pray that we have wisdom, discernment, patience, and provision. The second is connect us. This Christian Ministries connection came because one of our friends was like, hey, you know what? I know someone up there. Could I put you in contact? We had a phone call, and that was 4 years ago. They're an amazing team of people who love the Lord and want to see his kingdom work come in this greater Seattle area. And Lord knows we need that. If you want to support someone, support Christian Ministries. They're doing great work, both through, they have a school, they've got the radio ministry, the podcast ministry. They do awesome stuff. You can connect us with people at organizations. That's how I got in at Microsoft. Someone put my name into a hat, and the Flint and Iron side of the conversation is what I had there. It's still equipping people. It's what Charles Spurgeon would call tip of the spear evangelism. You're bringing light into dark places because you're acknowledging that kids matter, that there is good and bad. I have yet to meet an atheist who's indifferent about the health of their child because we're all accidents and nothing really matters. Like, at a spiritual, intrinsic level, they know my kid is valuable and this is wrong because it hurts them. Like, great. Let's start there. I will start with that amount of truth and have the conversation with you. So connect us with your corporation, with your workplace, with your school, with your church. And then third and finally, donate, fund this work and help us get in front of others. We love working with MomCos, formerly MOPS, because those moms are hungry for help and hope. And so we get to give those conversations, and those are entirely funded by the work that people, or the support that people give us. MomCos can't pay us. They do. They pay us with like super gracious, you know, Applebee's gift cards, but, not payment like that I can feed my kids on for a regular amount of time. So that instead is allowed. I get to get paid on a monthly basis and give these free talks to MomCo groups either over Zoom or in person. I can pre-record them and send them. Like, it's a huge blessing to have donor support that lets us do that. So it's been 10 years of this ministry. That is wild to say. I have done this work as long as I taught in the classroom. That's actually especially true because then I got 6 months of teaching while doing this job. Oh, I was still like traveling and stuff. I didn't even mention that. I still did travel that I had signed up for originally, which was hectic. That was unfortunate. Every time I left, like, we lost momentum on the, like, we're going places, this is going great. You come back like, oh, all right, let's go, people. With my classroom, not with Gospel Tech. But I distracted myself again. This work works because of support from donors like you. We're a 501c3 nonprofit. Flint and Iron is a ministry to spark purpose in youth, and the ministry of Gospel Tech is an extension of that to help young people and families use the best tech well. So I just want to say thank you on behalf of Anna and myself and our board. 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Thank you for sharing this. Thank you for applying the tools God has given us in terms of the two types of tech and reset, safe, ready, good, building hedges into your own family and into your own community so that we can raise kids who love God, who use the best tech well, and then who help their communities do the same. So if you have any questions, you can reach out to me, Nathan, at gospeltech.net. 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And you can join us next week as we continue this conversation about how we can love God and use tech. 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
16: Virtual child porn is protected by the First Amendment thanks to a decades-old Supreme Court ruling. This is truth itself. A federal court last week dismissed a child pornography possession charge against a man who used AI to create computer-generated sexual images of children. The ruling revealed decades-old Supreme Court precedent, affording virtual child pornography some protection under the First Amendment. A three-judge panel for the U.S. Court of Appeals for the Seventh Circuit last week unanimously upheld a lower court ruling dismissing the child porn possession charge against 44-year-old Stephen Anderegg. A grand jury charged Anderegg with producing, possessing, and distributing child pornography in 2024 after the Department of Justice found he used AI to create thousands of images of realistic virtual child sex abuse material. Despite the seemingly overwhelming evidence against Anderegg, two federal courts, the U.S. District Court for the Western District of Wisconsin in 2025, and now the Seventh Circuit, agree to dismiss the possession charge against him. Judge John Z. Lee explained he had no choice but to follow Supreme Court precedent, no matter how outdated. He's asking the High Court to provide updated guidance on the issue. Anderegg still faces charges for production and distribution of child pornography. He is also charged with giving obscene material to a minor under 16 years old. Timothy Kroll from the Helios Projects knows of over several hundred pastors in Argentina, Ecuador, and Brazil who have no training in Bible or theology because they can't afford it. We're working to get them trained at trainapastor.com. 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Go to trainapastor.com. You can see these stories and more on our website, truthitself.com. Truth Itself, news that impacts your faith, family, and country.
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18: We have a rich community in the city where we live, and it's not just Iranians. We have Kurds and Arabs and Syrians, and when the war first broke out, we all gathered for 3 days to pray and to fast. And even though ethnically these people haven't always gotten along, here we are, one body crying out.
19: 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In fact, he told his disciples that the world would hate them. 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
20: 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My name is Todd Nettleton, and we are in our studio today in Bartlesville, Oklahoma, with some return guests. 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We call them Joe and Dawn. 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
18: Thank you.
20: It is just so good to see you. We have had interactions over the years, even got to visit you on the front lines and meet some of the contacts that you're working with. I know our listeners would like an update on what's happening in Iran, especially there is a war going on. Some days it's going on, some days it's not going on. It's back and forth. What is that meaning for the church for our brothers and sisters inside Iran right now?
0: So it's a welcoming time because they hope that they would have freedom from the oppression of the regime. And simultaneously, persecution has ramped up both from a political standpoint, but even more so from the church and biblical standpoint. So as the IRGC is investigating potential spies, they're meeting believers and investigating their ties and relationships with foreigners, which is causing our believers to be imprisoned, to be tortured, you name it. People are going underground even more so. We're seeing people get provided for the love of Christ through our brothers and sisters serving one another, you know, raising money from within their own local churches to help support our brothers in prison. You see the Holy Spirit moving in the people's lives. And so these are some of the challenges that we're currently walking through.
20: One of the things as Americans I don't think we always understand is anybody who's a Christian inside Iran is seen as having links to the West. Like, you're seen as unpatriotic because you follow Jesus.
0: Absolutely. And we've even, you know, heard reports from some of the Armenian church that they're being persecuted as well. And so across the board, any association or ties with outsiders from the West or being associated as a believer in Christ or Christian, there's definite persecution.
20: And what does that look like? So, and I know some of your co-workers have gone through it. What does that look like?
0: I mean, so around February, we had a brother before the war started imprisoned and beaten for his faith and having a Bible. Actually, he got arrested when he was transporting some Bibles. And so we were able to get him and his wife and son out of the country. And you could just tell there was some mental challenges from what he endured. He was tortured for 7 days. We had two more brothers not long after that, I think in March, get arrested, and they were given a death sentence, but there was a ransom paid or an under-the-table gift. They dropped the death sentence, but we were able to raise more money with our local churches to get them out on bail, and they're awaiting sentencing, but they will not leave the country because their families and friends will lose their homes if they leave the country. The worst case is we had three more brothers imprisoned. One of them, he told us after he got out of prison that he told on everyone. So he gave my name, a couple of other missionaries' names, as well as our main leader in that network. A few days after he got out of jail, one of our brothers got arrested. And then a few days after that, our main guy got arrested.
20: When he said, "I gave all the names," was he apologetic for that? Or was it just like, "Hey, I want to warn you"? Or
0: it was
20: like, "I had no choice"? What?
0: He was brokenhearted. And I have not spoken directly with him. He spoke to my partner. And he was very apologetic and brokenhearted that he did that. But he wanted to warn us as well that this is what happened. And we love him. Like, I have never been in that position, and I can only pray that God would give me the strength in that position to hold strong, and yet we love him and are there for him and continue to help him and will help him, and the other brothers have surrounded him with love and compassion. Our main brother, he disappeared for 58 days straight. The church began to pray, because when he disappeared, we started mobilizing prayer from our partners in India and all around the world that we know to begin to pray for him, and just really found comfort, I think, in Acts 12, where Peter, you know, was arrested and the church prays.
20: That's right.
0: An angel of the Lord rolls in and then rescues him out of that. And so literally I had come back to the States and was at a church, speaking at a church, and I'd asked them to pray for our brother. I got a video call, and it was him. After 58 days of no contact with his family or anyone, we thought he had been killed. We didn't know. And the very first thing he said to me, it was a video with me and our other bilingual partner, was, "I didn't deny Christ." And you could just tell his face was a little swollen, beard. I didn't recognize him in the very beginning. And I just started weeping. I'm like, he's like, "I didn't deny Christ and I didn't tell on anybody."
20: Wow.
0: And he was so excited that Christ was with him. And that's what he kept saying the whole time. And I was just praising God. And so they're like, our friends are sitting in this, in a chapel service now. And I'm trying to, I run back in and I'm like, hey, hey. And they're like, be quiet, be quiet. And I'm like, I just want to run up. I mean, this is a couple of thousand member church. I'm like, this is something the main pastor needs to stop.
20: We need to interrupt this now.
0: That's right. And, but
20: that, that also was from Acts 12. They're like, no, it couldn't be Peter. You know, it must be his spirit because, you know, God wouldn't have answered our prayers this quickly.
0: Amen.
20: I want to go back to day one of that 58. Yeah. So this guy is gone.
0: That's right.
20: How do you guys process that? He could be being tortured. He could have been killed. We may never see him again. He may be giving up all of our work. How do you pray? How do you think about that? How do you process that, knowing in some ways you helped put him in this spot?
0: Yeah.
18: For us, it's just really called us to a deeper, more consistent prayer. I know for the kids and I, you know, often during the day, you know, we'll stop and say, hey, let's pray for brother. Let's pray for sister. And so just to see them persevere, we have all been encouraged to just a greater faith and a greater hope in the midst of these things. And Joe and I weren't with the kids when we got that phone call. And so to be able to call them and say, guess what happened 20 minutes ago? And just to share that joy with them as well. You know, I don't think that's something that they will ever forget. No. And, you know, it is our earnest desire that these things would be sowing seed that will bear fruit as God continues to grow his kingdom.
20: Amen. We're talking this week on Voice of the Martyrs Radio with Joe and Dawn. They are instrumental in helping deliver Bibles into Iran. He mentioned, I didn't deny Jesus and I didn't give up anybody. Did he share any ways that God just empowered him or that God helped him to go through that 58 days? And again, you said you saw marks on his face. This wasn't an easy 58 days. Did he talk about how God sustained him through that?
0: No, because we were only on the call for less than 2 minutes. And then afterwards, he texted and said, do not call this number back. And then a second brother, my partner, who is bilingual, has spoken with him. So the only information that I've gotten around that is that Christ was with him and that he didn't deny the Lord. And he's what you would call a fool for Christ. You know, he was 100 miles an hour. He was an Islamic imam before he gave his life to Jesus and repented. And he is, you know, full tilt for the gospel of Christ Jesus. And he knows the word of God forward and backwards. And he knows the spirit of God. He knows King Jesus. Yeah. And it was evident when he first spoke to me. That was the very first thing he said, was like, I didn't deny Jesus. And I was like, I mean, I'm in tears. I'm like, and I'm overjoyed as well. He did say that they beat him. He said that they waterboarded him. They beat his feet. And they kept him up for 2 days at a time, multiple times, and questioned him. And he didn't give anybody up. And so I was just an honored. I'm talking to a hero of the faith.
20: And I'm intrigued by the fact that they beat his feet, because for us at Voice of the Martyrs, that's something that happened to Richard Wurmbrand, our founder. In fact, the rest of his life. He used to sit down to preach and take off his shoes because his feet still hurt from having been beaten. And I ask this because we've talked about other Iranian believers when they come out of prison, the church has to kind of pull back for security reasons.
0: Right.
20: And it's not like they can all go over to their house and say, hey, welcome home. We're so glad you're here.
0: That's right.
20: What is the situation now for him in terms of brothers and sisters being able to support him, even if they can't visibly support him for fear of him? Because certainly he's being watched. And
0: So right now, everyone is laying low in that particular stream. And for years, we have kept streams of underground churches separate from knowing each other.
20: For this very reason.
0: For this exact reason. And in the past, in my ignorance, I've tried to say, let's bring some of these leaders together.
20: And fellowship. It'll be
0: exactly
20: great.
0: Like learn from one another. And now I understand the reality of why. why that was a wise decision not to do that.
20: We're talking this week on Voice of the Martyrs Radio with Joe and Dawn. They live in the Middle East. They are actively involved in getting Bibles into Iran. What about the Bible deliveries? I would think, I'm not a national leader, but I would think in a time of war, you pretty much guard your borders a little closer than maybe you do other times. Has that been the case as far as being able to get Bibles across?
0: Yeah, right now Bibles are at a standstill.
20: Okay.
0: At the moment, and we are praying and talking with people about when would be a good time to start that back up. But when we were driving over here to meet with you, I was communicating with one of our shippers, and they were telling me, let's wait. Now's not a right time. Now's not the good time.
20: Sit tight for the moment.
0: Yeah. And so, but we're hopeful and prayerful that will kick back up. We just have to watch what's happening on the region and the border and all of those things.
20: And there are many Voice of the Martyrs Radio listeners that are prayer warriors. So we're gonna talk later about other things we can pray for, but let's add that to our list right away. Mm. Hey, we want that border to be open. We want Bibles to be going in to Iran. And so I would encourage people to pray along that line. Joe, are there other stories you can share? You mentioned this brother, 58 days. What else, what other stories have you heard as far as how people, our brothers and sisters, are being affected right now in Iran?
0: Honestly, just the same type of situation that we've been currently talking about. I mean, the sanctions, you know, have jacked up the prices and the cost of living for food and so on and so forth. And so people are having a hard time finding work. I mean, obviously the war, people have been killed. You know, we have people that are fleeing the country because of the protests. So all of those things are, you know, happening simultaneously.
20: When a brother or sister flees the country, typically are they looking for, hey, I need a safe spot for a few months and then I'm going to go back? Or are they typically saying, there's no place for me in Iran as a follower of Jesus. I'm out. I'm going somewhere else.
0: We do have brothers and sisters who have crossed the border because of the war, and they're just looking for a different life, hoping that they can get out of that situation for them, for their wife, for their children. We also have brothers and sisters who will never go back due to the persecution, and they know that they're being followed, and they're afraid to return. We also have brothers and sisters that have come across the border and went back in and visited the churches and encouraged the churches. Yes. And so,
20: and I know when we were there with you, that was training. We saw some of those trainings. Amen. And then those people went right back in and said, okay, now we're more equipped.
0: And believe it or not, there was only about a month and a half during all of this time that people were not able to travel out and continue the trainings and to continue to be encouraged and equipped and return. And so we have people going and visiting and encouraging all of their networks and streams within the country. And so that was really encouraging to us and to all of our believers. And so, but Jesus is on his throne, and every one of us deal with the situation differently, but we have a faith and the ability to look towards Christ, who gives us a hope that's firm and secure. And that's what we're encouraging each other with. And honestly, like I have been extremely discouraged at times and struggling, and just their faith has encouraged me, you know, in so many ways to just, you know, press on towards that upward calling and not shrink back. And so that's been really fun.
20: We're talking this week on Voice of the Martyrs Radio with Joe and Dawn. They live in the Middle East. They help deliver Bibles to Iran. That brings to mind one of the questions I had jotted down, Joe. What has the Lord been teaching you? I would think when the war started, you probably had a lot of questions. Okay, well, what is this going to mean for us? What is this going to mean for our work? What are some of the things the Lord's been teaching you in this year of a lot of challenges?
0: Yeah, we're not to walk in a spirit of fear, but of power and of love and of a sound mind. And the enemy of God is shooting fiery darts to try to cause fear, to try to question who the person is that you're sitting in front of. You know, are they a spy? Can they be trusted? Are the stories they telling you true? And yet, perfect love casts out all fear. So to look at everyone in the lens of Christ's love for us has really encouraged me and helped me whenever I try to discern what Christ has for us. I've fallen back with Esther and also Acts. You know, Esther, you know, is encouraged by Mordecai to save the Jews, and she might die if she goes to King Xerxes. And yet, you know, Mordecai says, God has brought you here for such a time as this, but if you don't remain faithful or you don't step into this, he'll raise someone else up. And so I felt like God was just saying, remain faithful. You know, this is going to be challenging, but I will use you if you will step out in faith and trust me. And so that's kind of the situation that I feel like the Lord has been encouraging me. The prophet Agabus in Acts prophesied the famine that's coming to Jerusalem. And so the church at Antioch mobilized resources to send, I think with the hand of Paul and Barnabas, to the church in Jerusalem to facilitate that aid. And I felt like God had called us there, you know, and used our unique abilities to smuggle and communicate underground with people to provide in this real famine that they're going through and walking through. I do believe that the Lord, through Peter and his imprisonment, has encouraged a lot of us over and over again that we are to find joy in this persecution and in these challenges, because it produces character and hope. And obviously, we walk through those things coming from an American context. You know, we have fiery darts. We have various challenges that the Lord strengthens us in, and we work towards looking to him for joy and to grow in integrity. But it's a totally different situation over there when you're working towards finding joy when your loved ones are being persecuted, or when you see your friends who have loved ones that have been killed. And you also are nervous, you know, to be honest with you, that, you know, you're next. Who's

0: harassed, finding joy constantly in the middle of this. And yet I hope to obtain that with the Lord's help, you know. Mm-hmm.
1: Don, what about you? Well, what's the Lord teaching you in this season?
2: It's been really interesting. I feel like the Lord has shown me that my tendency is to look right in front of my face and see what is right here. But he's asking me to look ahead because he's always at work. He is always unfolding his purposes and they're not going to fail. And so the challenge may be huge right in front of my face and it may be really scary, but he invites me to look ahead because he is doing what he's going to do and it's going to be good. So I feel like that is kind of the main thing. So I think I've shared before that during our time in the Middle East, God has really taught me to bear the weight of uncertainty. And that has been a beautiful lesson to learn, but it's like this goes beyond that. And so I'm experiencing in the midst of all of this swirling chaos, a level of peace that I haven't experienced before. And even last night, I was sharing with our oldest daughter, I lift my eyes up to the mountains. Why does God invite us to do that? Because it takes our eyes off the circumstances and lifts them to the place where our help really and truly comes from. And so I feel like it's an opportunity to walk that out in a brand new way.
1: Mm-hmm. We talked in our first conversation, and by the way, we'll give you links to the show in the show notes this week to go back and listen to our previous conversations with Joe and Dawn. Joe has an amazing testimony of meeting Christ inside an American prison through a Bible, and it's no accident that he delivers Bibles now. But one of the things we talked about in that conversation is just your decision to take your kids into a dangerous situation. And you said something in that conversation. We didn't come here to be safe. We came here to serve the Lord. The Lord has kept you safe.
2: Amen.
1: How is your family? How are your kids? Because you're still in an unsafe place. And as you mentioned, Joe, now we know that the Iranians have your name, so maybe it's even less safe than it used to be. How is your family?
2: There definitely is a new level of volatility. We've heard missiles being intercepted over our house. There were a couple of weeks where things were really loud. But again, I mean, it's an opportunity to remind our kids why we're here. Our life isn't about choosing what is safe right now from a worldly perspective, but choosing what is safe from a biblical perspective, which is casting ourselves before Christ and allowing him to do what he desires in our family and around us as well.
1: We want to equip people to pray. We talked about praying that border is opened up enough that Bibles can start going in again. Amen. We will have people praying for that this week. What are the other ways that we can pray? And I think especially of our Iranian brothers and sisters, how are they asking us to pray in the midst of war and economic chaos, other kinds of chaos? How can we pray for our Iranian brothers and sisters this week?
0: First and foremost, they want their freedom. So you can actually pray that wicked rulers would either repent or be crushed so that the people will receive freedom. So you can just pray for victory in that situation for our brothers and sisters. At the same time, boldness, encouragement, you know, strength to continue to proclaim the gospel of Christ Jesus, for grace in prison and in jail and those situations, that they would be able to stand strong. Also that they would be able to provide for their families. I mean, we love our believers very much, and they're suffering right now, and so that their kids would be able to be provided for during this time.
1: Yeah. How is the, and you mentioned you keep streams separate, but how is the sense of unity in the church?
2: One of the things that really comes to my mind is when the war first broke out, we have a rich community in the city where we live. And it's not just Iranians. We have Kurds and Arabs and Syrians. And we all gathered for 3 days to pray and to fast. And it was a really unified time, even though ethnically, these people haven't always gotten along. But here we are

0: body, crying out desperately for our brothers and sisters. And it was really precious.
1: Amen.
0: Yeah.
1: And that is such a testimony in a place where ethnic divisions are so strong and so deep-rooted and so generational. When they see, like you say, Arabs and Kurds and Persians and praying together, loving on each other, encouraging each other, it's like, whoa, what's going on there?
0: Yeah.
1: What a great witness that is. Mm. Joe and Don, thank you for your ministry. Thank you for your faithfulness. Thank you for helping VOM deliver Bibles to our brothers and sisters in Iran. And thanks for being our guest this week on VOM Radio.
0: Thank you.
2: Amen. Thank you, brother.
1: I want to encourage you again. If this is the first time you're meeting Joe and Don, you'll want to go back and listen to our previous conversations. We'll give you links in the show notes at vomradio.net. Just go to this week's episode. We will give you links there. I also want to encourage you to be back with us next week. We're going to have a really special conversation with Sister Päivi Räsänen. She is a member of parliament in the nation of Finland. She is also a Christian. And she is a convicted criminal. You won't believe the story. It all started with posting a Bible verse on social media. True story. All started with a Bible verse on social media. You will want to hear her incredible, sobering story. This is happening in a Western democracy. It's happening in a nation where religious freedom is supposedly protected. You don't want to miss next week. I hope you'll be back with us right here on the Voice of the Martyrs Radio Network.
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4: Hi, I'm Todd Nettleton, and this is The Voice of the Martyrs Radio. Church members gather to worship on a Sunday morning in eastern Kazakhstan. Without warning, a large police squad raided the church service. Law enforcement officials claimed they received an emergency phone call reporting illegal religious activity. The officers waited until the service was concluded, then mothers with small children were allowed to leave. Everyone else was detained. The police filed charges against the pastor and 14 other church members. According to local authorities, the Christians acted unlawfully by observing religious practices in an unapproved location. Pray for churches in eastern Kazakhstan to find favor and be allowed to continue worshiping together.
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11: USA Radio News, I'm Chuck Brady. In Massachusetts, the judge declaring a mistrial in the Lindsey Clancy murder case. It comes after the defense appealed the mistrial decision to a higher court and was denied. The jury told the judge they were deadlocked, prompting the judge to declare a mistrial before giving the defense the option to appeal it. Defense attorney Kevin Reddington expressed confidence about winning the case should it head to a retrial. Some good news out of Nepal. Another survivor found in a tunnel that was buried in mud by the raging floodwaters. New York Times says a Chinese worker was found alive 10 days after the flood tore through the mountain valley near the Chinese border. To the south, a health alert activated for Cuba. An official with the U.S. Embassy says there's an increase of cases in Cuba of gastrointestinal-related diseases. The country's water and energy infrastructure continues to decline because fuel shipments are being blocked by the Trump administration. America's News Network, USA Radio News.
12: I'm Ruth Kramer with Mission Network News. Christianity is normal in most parts of Kenya, but in the Northeast, gospel workers risk their lives for the unreached. They work in majority Somali, 99% Muslim communities. Patrick Anthony of FMI says that gospel work there is slow and relationship-based. Christians minister by caring for physical needs and sharing the gospel with audio Bibles, but the cost can be high. Pray for safety and wisdom for Kenya's pastors. Then Iran and the U.S. continue to trade threats and airstrikes after renewing their hostilities last weekend. But Denise Godwin with International Media Ministries believes that for the Iranian regime, the hostilities against its own people and toward other governments around them never stopped. Today, disillusionment among many Muslim Iranians is profound. Although many are discovering the hope of Jesus, death and loss are rampant amid government crackdowns. Pray that access to the gospel and Christian discipleship grows. Mission Network News, a service of One Way Ministries, I'm Liz Kramer.
2: In our KCIS Seattle area forecast, partly sunny today, mostly cloudy this evening with a slight chance of rain, then partly cloudy overnight, mostly sunny tomorrow, and partly sunny on Labor Day. Our highs today in the 60s to lower 70s, 60s to mid 70s tomorrow, and lower 70s on Monday.
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20: This
15: In the Market with Janet Parshall. Happy Tuesday to you. Happy first day of September. And I'm so glad you're going to spend the hour with us. We've got some important news stories to cover this hour. And I want to start by just having us turn our hearts and our head toward the devastation in Nepal. This is a devastating story. There are thousands that are missing, including 54 Americans. So many have lost their lives. And the situation is very, very, very unresolved. Here's more from NBC News.
21: Thousands are still missing in Nepal, nearly a week after the catastrophic floods here. Rescue teams are digging, drilling, and blasting to reach 100 workers believed to be trapped in tunnels at hydropower plants near the border with China. Downstream in towns hard hit by the torrent of water and debris, the search for the missing is a scan of names on a list. This tour guide looking for 31 people.
22: What makes you hopeful?
23: I think 0.0% chances, no chances right now.
21: With roads and bridges destroyed, much of the rescue effort is being done from the air.
24: They've enlisted private helicopters that are normally used for tourism. They send aid out and bring people back.
21: Survivors often carrying little more than each other. Many of them staying at a nearby shelter, where volunteers told us more than half the children here had lost one parent or both to the flood.
22: Yeah. How are they feeling?
23: They have a devastated experience because they lost their all things. They lost their families.
21: With the death toll from the devastation crossing 1,000, Nepal is overwhelmed with the dead, being laid to rest in mass graves. Wall of water that tore into the landscape, then choked it with a thick layer of mud. At a high school in Badur, the principal being hailed a hero for getting 900 students out safely without a moment to spare.
23: we people take a right decision and the right time, so we are able to save the people's life.
21: For families of the missing, including 80 Americans, it is now more than ever a race against the clock and an agonizing wait for answers.
15: So let me give you some more numbers on this. 1,000 people are confirmed dead across Nepal and China. 4,000 are still missing in Nepal alone. It is very much a race against the clock to try to reach the survivors. Rescuers are racing to reach hundreds of people believed to be trapped inside tunnels of hydropower projects in Nepal that were damaged by the floods. About 900 workers are missing from 12 projects, with roughly 500 believed to be trapped in the tunnels. More than 300 people have been rescued. The U.S. State Department says 13 Americans have been found alive, but 80 Americans are still missing as their families anxiously wait for any news about them. And there are amazing stories of survival, including 900 students who barely escaped their school just seconds before the water came rushing down through their village. So what? How did all this happen? Apparently, what triggered this disaster was a huge chunk of glacial ice that broke free from a landslide. And now rescue crews are having to deal with the monsoon downpours that are taking place and dangerous terrain as they try to locate survivors. So hope is fading fast, and this is why I'm telling you this story, so that you and I would pray that as many as possible would be rescued, that aid would get on the ground, that they would in fact beat the clock and get to as many of these people as possible. And for those who have lost loved ones, that God would give them that perfect peace that passes understanding. Now, there are all kinds of aid programs that are on the ground, including but not limited to Samaritan's Purse. And I want to linger here for a minute, because you remember last week I told you that the State Department had made this historic announcement of partnering with faith-based organizations for global health and humanitarian aid, nearly $2 billion in aid. So under this America First Global Health Strategy, groups like Compassion International, World Vision, and Samaritan's Purse were being offered up to $850 million over 5 years. And another $1.4 billion will support some 2,500 faith-based hospitals and clinics, while also training and paying frontline community health workers. But I think it's important that we point out that Samaritan's Purse has done something interesting here, and I had to think this through when I first read it. They posted it on X, Franklin Graham saying, "Thanks, but no thanks." And this is the statement from Franklin Graham. Samaritan's Purse was invited by the U.S. Department of State to participate in a recently announced macro grant funding agreement of $300 million over 2 years. That's a lot of money. We were honored to be a part of this proposal. While we deeply appreciate the confidence that the State Department has placed in Samaritan's Purse, after prayer and discussion, we have withdrawn from being a recipient of these funds. Throughout my history leading Samaritan's Purse, we have always relied on God, not government, for funding. We thank God for the incredible donors that he has led to be a part of upholding this ministry. As we have done for decades, we will continue sharing the hope of the gospel of Jesus Christ, his death, burial, resurrection, and coming return, always responding to crises in Jesus' name. We are grateful for our working relationship with the State Department, and will continue to be available to partner with the U.S. government in response to emergencies, just not through this macro grant program. I am thankful for the changes President Trump has made to America's foreign aid policy, and appreciate the tremendous efforts Secretary of State Marco Rubio has put into this. I'm grateful that the U.S. government remains the global leader in providing life-saving aid around the world. Let that sink in. I don't know how many people would turn down $300 million over the next 2 years in finances. But if you want to make sure that you keep yourself separate and distinct and never have to give an accounting to Caesar, you don't draw from Caesar's table. That had to be a tough decision. And I bet there was a lot of prayer that went up. Now, I don't know. I'm not talking about any other organization. I'm just highlighting what Samaritan's Purse did. There is this understanding in Washington that when you commingle the funds between the government and a faith-based organization, the government gets to call the shots. The faith-based organization does not. And I think it was a wise decision. Just my two cents, my opinion here. But I think it was very wise and courageous and trustworthy for Franklin Graham to say that Samaritan's Purse is not going to be taking any of this aid. They've relied on God and the donors that have been supplied for all their needs over the years. So they're on the ground now in Nepal. But I thought it was important for you all to know that he said, no, thanks very much, but we're going to keep it separate, and we're going to make sure that our accounting is to God and God alone, that we don't have to bend a knee to Caesar, we don't have to give an accounting to government, that we don't have to worship any idols that government puts before us. We're going to stay clean and pure and say no. That, my friend, is an act of trust. And that is a takeaway for every single one of us to be able to say, Lord, I trust you enough to supply all our need according to your riches and glory through Christ Jesus. Back after this.
0: 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It's nice to be able to just stop and praise God and be reminded of his goodness. It's great.

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3: Hi, this is Janet Parshall, and you're listening to AM 630 KCIS. When the state of the world leaves us feeling uncertain about the future, remember God made his plans known to us far in advance. That's why I've chosen Standing on the Edge of Eternity by Pastor Gary Hamrick as this month's Truth Tool. Learn why the book of Revelation reminds us that we can live with hope and expectation. 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We meet regularly with Todd Nettleton from Voice of the Martyrs, and we go over several countries that deal with the persecuted church, and there is not a visit that I can recall where we have not talked with Todd about China. We pray for our brothers and sisters in China. I do not know how they continue to love the Lord, serve the Lord, whatever the cost. It is such a wake-up call for us in the West that when we say, yes, Lord, we don't understand that it might cost us everything here in the West, but our brothers and sisters in China understand that, particularly when their houses are being bulldozed, when their Bible is being rewritten, and they're being surveilled on a regular basis. And sadly, even when they're put in jail for following Jesus. Someone who knows so much about this is Dr. Bob Fu. He is one of the leading voices in the world for persecuted faith communities in China. He was born and raised in mainland China. He was, by the way, a student leader during the Tiananmen Square demonstrations for freedom and democracy in 1989. He has not one, but several degrees, including a PhD. And he is someone who comes and testifies on Capitol Hill on a regular basis. He currently serves as the Family Research Council Senior Fellow for International Religious Freedom, in addition to his responsibilities as President of China Aid. He is, by the way, the winner of the 2020 Wilberforce Award from the Colson Center and the editor-in-chief of the Chinese Law and Religious Monitor. And he's come today because there's a meeting, another historic meeting that you and I need to be praying about, and that is President Trump will be meeting with President Xi again. And one of the things they need to talk about is a brother in the Lord who has paid a price in prison, is struggling with his health, and needs to be set free. Bob, I can't tell you how happy I am to be connected with you again and for you to share your story with our listeners all across America. Tell me the story, and forgive me if I say his name wrong. Is it Pastor Cao?
4: Yeah, Pastor John Cao.
3: Thank you. Can you tell me his background? What's his story?
4: What happened to Pastor John Cao is last name is spelled as C-A-O, C for Charlie, C-A-O. He's a North Carolina-based Chinese-American pastor as a permanent resident for over 33 years in the United States. And because of God's calling him for mission and gospel to China, he kind of chose to spend half of the time, or sometimes more than half of the time, in China. So then back to 2017, he found the Macedonian call, basically these thousands of Christian minority people were bombed by the Myanmar military, and they have no education at all for these thousands of children. So he went to the China and Burma and Myanmar border area, and with the help of the Chinese underground church and American churches, he established 16 schools for 2,000 children. And with the Bible as their textbook, and after 1 year, every single one of these children had come to Christ. And then he was lured back to China by the Chinese State Security Agency, arrested and sentenced to 7 years imprisonment with the total trumped charges. And he spent every single day of the 7 years until 2024, he was released. And the Chinese government still forbade him from coming back to reunite with his Caucasian American wife, Jamie Powell, and their two children and their first grandchild he has never seen. And to make things worse, he was this year, he was just diagnosed with stage 4 prostate cancer. And basically, we want to make this appeal, as you just mentioned in the beginning, to President Trump, really purely from a humanitarian perspective, and to before John Paul, our dear brother in Christ and a pastor, who sacrificed so much for others, and of course for advancing the kingdom of God. And we want him, before he's martyred in China, we want him to come back to spend the rest of his time on this earth with his family. That's his wish. And we're launching this campaign called the BrainsHallHome.com. Paul is the CAO, BrainsHallHome.com, to generate 100,000 signatures so that President Trump can speak with our Americans' voice and support to the Communist Party leader Xi Jinping on September 24th in the White House.
3: Yes, amen and amen. Bob, let me go over a couple of things. So he has served his time in prison. Has he been released from prison, but just not allowed out of the country?
4: That's correct. And in fact, China issued him a new passport right after he was released. And just the night before he was supposed to board his flight back to the U.S., he was his passport was declared confiscated. And I think the Communist Party basically tried to punish him further for his prison ministry and also for his continuous ministry from his own home. Despite of his sickness, he continued to hosting house church services and performing baptism in the river for multiple new believers in the past year.
3: So, Bob, let me take a break. And when we come back, I want to tell my friends more about this petition. Again, what Dr. Fu is asking is that we sign the petition. It'd be great to get 100,000 names. Now, can I tell you what? There's way more than 100,000 people listening right now. If every one of you went to my page, inthemarketwithjanetparshall.org, click on the red box. It says program details and audio. It'll take you to the information page. And after Bob's long curriculum vitae, a wonderful picture of him, on the right-hand side, it says, help bring Pastor John home. Click that on. That will take you to the petition. And before this hour is over, Bob could have every single number that he wants. I hope he gets a million signatures, by the way, to move the president to talk to President Xi about this when they meet on September 24th. So we'll tell you more about the petition, but get your dialing fingers ready so you can sign this petition back after this.
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3: Hi, this is Janet Parshall, and you're listening to AM 630 KCIS. Dr. Bob Fu is with us. Not only is he the head of China Aid, but you should also know that he was also a house church leader in Beijing until he and his wife were imprisoned for 2 months for illegal evangelism back in 1996. They fled to the U.S. as religious refugees in 1997, and as a result of that, founded China Aid in 2002. And so there is this meeting that's coming. You and I need to be praying for this meeting, that God will open eyes and hearts and minds as the president of the United States talks with the president of China. This is, again, another meeting that they're having together on September 24th. But what Dr. Fu is asking us to do is to sign a petition so that you and I can plead with the president to make the case of Pastor Cao known to President Xi. And the petition says this, and I'm going to tell you how to get there again. It's very simple. Mr. President, we respectfully ask you to personally raise the case of Pastor John Cao with President Xi during your upcoming meeting. President Cao is a U.S. permanent resident who devoted years of his life to Christian humanitarian aid among impoverished communities along the China-Myanmar border. In 2017, he was arrested by the Chinese government and sentenced to 7 years in prison. He served every day of his sentence. He was released in 2024, but he is still not permitted to leave China because the government has not returned his passport. Now he is fighting stage 4 prostate cancer that has spread to his bones and his spine. He has undergone chemotherapy and radiation treatment while his family waits for him in the U.S. His 1-year-old grandson, Connor, has never met him. Mr. President, this is a humanitarian request. Please ask President Xi to return Pastor John Cao's passport and allow him to come home to his family. He has served his sentence and he may not have much time left to spend with his family. Please bring Pastor John Cao home. Every one of you could sign that. It's just a request to bring it before the president. Now, of course, I think we should be saturating the situation in prayer to soften the heart of President Xi in particular. He's done the time. He's not trying to get out of jail. He's out of jail. He's trying to get out of the country. And I believe the country understands that Pastor Cao is a man of godly influence and therefore is a threat to the communist state. Above all of that, it's a spiritual war. You understand that. It's a matter of making sure that the enemy silences those who boldly proclaim the gospel of Jesus Christ. So again, here's how you can do it. It's very easy. Go to inthemarketwithjanetparshall.org. Underneath the summation of the 2 hours is a red box. It says program details and audio. Click that on. It'll take you to the information page. There's a long bio of Dr. Fu, a picture of him, a link to China Aid, and then on the right-hand side, there is the link to the petition. And it's very easy because it simply says declaratively, bring Pastor John Cao home. Looking for 100,000 signatures, wouldn't you love for 1 million signatures to be handed to President Xi? Just the people listening now. And you can send this to a friend, ask them to sign as well, your small group to do it, your Sunday school class, your family, if they're an adult, so all of these could be verified if necessary. And I really and truly want you to prayerfully consider this. So, Bob, again, I really believe in my heart that the reason they just won't let him go is because they're punishing him, even though the prison sentence wasn't enough to punish him. They're going out of their way to silence the proclamation of the gospel, which raises an important question. You know China inside and out. Is it our observation in the West? Are we correct in observing that persecution against Christians has gotten even worse within the last few years?
4: Janet, you are absolutely right in the statement. The persecution against our Christian brothers and sisters in China in the past few years has reached to the worst level we have not seen in perhaps 50 years since the end of the Cultural Revolution. And for the first time, you know, the Chinese children are totally forbidden to even read the Bible, to even have a basic belief in God, and the Bible is totally banned from the school. Even now, all the children are not allowed to go to church, to this posters and signs everywhere surrounding the government-sanctioned churches. It says no children is allowed to enter. And if they dare to enter, and if they are identified as Christians, as millions of Chinese Christian children were forced to even sign a Communist Party prepared a form, an announcement to denounce and renounce their faith in public, in front of their classmates, the teachers. And hundreds of thousands of churches were shut down. Some were destroyed, and thousands of crosses were being torn down, demolished, destroyed under this forced demolition of crosses campaign. And not only that, many, many pastors are now under the criminalization of tithing and offering. The Communist Party deemed as a fraud. If you have an offering box in the church, you are deemed as committing fraud, and you could be sentenced to as many years as 15 years. And last year, 12 church leaders in one church alone. The longest was Pastor Yang Rong Li. She was sentenced to 15 years. Her husband, Pastor Wang Xiaoguang, received 9 years and 10 months sentence. Nothing else. It's just because of their church leadership. And this year, we have seen more and more church leaders are rounded up and arrested, facing the same trial, like Zion Church.
3: Wow. Bob, I can't thank you enough for joining me today, because hearing it from you, the Bible says out of the overflow of the heart, the mouth speaks. We hear your heart, and I hope it's stirring our hearts to be praying regularly for the persecuted church in China. But not only that, to use the voice that God has given us. In our nation, we have the right of redress. We can appeal to our leaders. Some countries, you can't do that. We can hear. And one of those rights of appeal is by doing a petition. So I'm asking every single one of you to sign that petition and then tell a friend, your small group, your family, whatever. Let's get as many signatures on this petition as we can so the president is moved to bring the case of Pastor John Tsao before President Xi the 24th of September. I hope we'll do that. Bob, the Lord bless you and keep you. Back after this, friends.
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13: 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The commies on one side, the mob on the other. And you're right in the middle, son.
14: Hello, I'm Nancy Davis.
15: Hello, Nancy Davis. I'm Ron Reagan.
16: I'm curious, Ron.
17: What would you say is the issue of our time?
18: No question about it. Communism and the Soviet Union.
19: It's you!
20: I'm running for governor, and I would like your vote.
19: I forgot your name.
21: Do his initials help, RR?
19: Honey, Roy Rogers is here!
21: And he's running for governor!
22: Ronnie, remember when we met? You told me that you wanted to make a difference in this world.
2: You know what you have to do.
5: Governor Reagan, again, typically, is against such a proposal.
6: There you go again.
23: But he was not afraid to take us on.
24: There's nothing a retired governor can do about the Soviets, but a president,
25: now he can do a thing or two.
26: Welcome to your life.
27: I was a lifeguard on a river.
26: There's no turning back.
27: And I learned how to read the currents. Not just the ones on the surface, but also the ones deep underneath the water.
25: To start the biggest war of this century, and I'm not going to fire a single shot.
28: You're going to blow up 8 years of diplomacy.
25: Well, if you think that got their undies in a wad, you just wait.
29: What did the president know, and when did he know it?
25: What would you have me do?
30: I want you to fight.
31: Mr. Gorbachev, tear down this wall.
3: That is Reagan, a film that came out of 2024. Superb. Enjoyed it so much. And now the director's cut is being released on September 25th of this year. And Mark Joseph knows an awful lot about that. He's a music and film producer. He's an author and a columnist. From 2000 to 2005, he worked in development and marketing for Walden Media, loved Walden Media, and Crusader Entertainment. He oversaw a grassroots marketing team. He also served as a producer of 15 films, including Max Rose with Jerry Lewis, The Vessel, starring Martin Sheen, No Safe Places, America, Japan, Searching for the Dream, Frank versus God, and others. He currently hosts the podcast The Mark Joseph Show, and most recently produced the film Reagan, starring Dennis Quaid, who did a superb job, by the way, playing Reagan, and published the book Marketing, Making Reagan, rather, a memoir from the producer of the Reagan film. He also produced the film's two soundtracks, including songs from Bob Dylan, Clint Black, Gene Simmons, Tanya Tucker, and others. And he's here today because not only is the film, the director's cut, coming out on the 25th of September, but Mark has learned a painful lesson that a lot of people with conservative and or Christian ideas are learning, and that is that big tech doesn't like your worldview. And they're the gatekeepers of what they think should and shouldn't be allowed on their platforms. This, by the way, makes up the majority of what my husband does as a lawyer, protecting people who've been kicked off of social platforms because of their particular worldview. So, Mark, I'm absolutely thrilled I get some time to talk with you, not only to talk about the superb film Reagan that's being re-released, but also I want to find out about your experience and big tech and its censorship. First, I want to get my friends excited about the film. So why is it being re-released? And tell me, what's the difference between the original and the director's cut?
32: Well, thanks for having me. Yes, it's great to be with you. Yeah, you know, part of being a film producer in our business, we call it killing your own children. You have to cut some of your favorite scenes from the movie. And it's about as much fun as offing your own children. And so there was a lot of material that I had to leave on the cutting room floor just for time, the first round. You know, a lot of folks who had seen earlier cuts said, what about that scene? I missed that scene. And so we just thought, you know what, for America's 250th, let's go back and put about 10 minutes back into the film that we had to cut the first time. It's really a mix of different scenes. Another part of the childhood with Reagan's father, who was an alcoholic, but also a really great storyteller, and taught Reagan how to tell a story. A great scene of Ron and Nancy in the Oval Office, just having a really emotional moment together, an intimate moment. A really funny scene that actually happened when Reagan was tired of having his fish stolen by these birds who would swoop in at his pond and steal his fish. And so one day he took his gun out, and he began to try to shoot these birds to ward them away. Well, you can imagine a gunshot going off at the Reagan Ranch during his presidency alerted the Secret Service, who thought he was under attack. And so they came rushing down the hillside. And, of course, Reagan turns around and sees his entire Secret Service retinue and says, sorry, fellas. So a lot of fun like that that we were putting back into the film.
3: Wow. Well, let me go to something even bigger, Mark, and that is the idea that Reagan said, and you put that out, I mean, we've just heard it in the trailer again, that he said his battle was communism. What do you think Ronald Reagan would say today about the ascendancy of communism, Marxism, and the democratic socialists of America?
32: Well, one of the things that our movie touches on, I think your audience who had seen it maybe remembers, is of all the books written about Ronald Reagan, and there are hundreds, there may even be thousands for all I know, nobody had ever bothered to go back and check with the kind of sermons that young Ronald Reagan was hearing as a child. Mm. And Paul Kengor, who wrote the book God and Reagan and also The Crusader, was that guy. He showed up at the church and asked the pastor, is there any way I could see what sermons young Ronald Reagan was hearing? And the current pastor told him, yes, they're in the basement and nobody has ever asked to see them before. And so Paul Kengor goes to the basement and he finds a treasure trove of speeches. And no surprise to your listeners, a lot of them were very anti-communism. Reagan's pastor was very fervently anti-communist. And so you have the idea of a young boy hearing these sermons week after week on the dangers of the Bolshevik Revolution, which was not normal at that time. It was still early and people had hopes, you know, for that revolution. The other thing we learned that Paul learned was that a traveling sort of evangelist type person who was actually a refugee from the Soviet Union named B.E. Kirchman visited Reagan's church when Reagan was 17 years old. And Kirchman was a political refugee, and he was warning Americans about the dangers of the Soviet communist system. And, of course, he happens to be at Ronald Reagan's church as he travels across America. So those are the seeds that were planted early on. And, you know, I think that Reagan, in the film, we have Kirchman give the line that Reagan used often later, which is freedom is just one generation away from extinction. Mm-hmm. And so, okay, I think that there are always tempting elements to socialism, the idea of sharing and all that is great. But, you know, eventually the gun gets introduced to enforce things, and that's where the problems come. So I think he would just warn all of us, don't throw away the system that you have. You know, moderate it, make it more fair, make it more just, make it more equitable, but don't throw it away.
3: Yeah. Exactly right. So on the 25th, is it going to be released as a theater showing or is this a Fathom event?
32: Yeah, we're back in theaters and we'll stay as long as your listeners will have us. And then much later on, of course, it usually goes to DVD and streaming, but we'll be in theaters and can't wait to be out there again. And, you know, a lot of folks that I talked to missed it the first time around. It was the middle of an election season and we really didn't want to be releasing it during that time, but we had to for contractual reasons. But, you know, this time a little more laid back, a little more into the fall, the snowbirds come back home and less transitions going on. So we hope you guys will enjoy it one more time in the theater.
3: Well, and I have to tell you also, Mark, it's contextualized this time. I loved it in 2024. I can't wait to see it again in 26. I want to see those 10 extra minutes. But I have to tell you, I think it's really speaking into a culture that, for whatever reason, is now starting to embrace exactly the sort of thing that Reagan abhorred, and rightfully so, because they were antithetical to American values. So the timing on this, not only just the 250th birthday, but as a man who was willing to say, look communism in the face and say, tear down this wall. I mean, that takes character. That takes courage and it takes consistency. And Reagan had all three of those on a regular basis. So it's going to be a marvelous opportunity for people to be introduced. If you've never known the person of President Reagan, if you didn't see the film the first time, it is absolutely going to be something you're going to want to see the second time. So look for it at your local theater starting the 25th of September. And let's keep it playing there for a while. You know, those first weekends are big, the box office totals, right? So if we get enough hits the first weekend, people will come back again and again. And I think maybe if people can understand the things that Reagan was willing to fight for, that'll be a challenge, because I like movies like this because if I can borrow from another president, this speaks to the better angels of our nature. And it's important for us to understand who we are. By the way, Dennis Quaid did a superb job. I know he had a great time kind of getting into this character and also has talked to publicly about how important Reagan's faith was him. And that was how important Reagan's faith was to Reagan. And Dennis was glad that that was part of the story as well.
32: I was just going to mention, Janet, before we got off the last topic, if folks will go to Reagan.movie or ReaganFilm.com, put in your theater there and the number of tickets you're interested in. That will help guide our distributor to take it to whatever theater. So it really is a chance to bring it to your local theater. In fact, I'm going to buy my local theater and invite 100 of my closest friends out to come take a look at it. And it's my own movie. But to answer your question about Dennis, yeah, he really, in many ways, his life parallels Reagan's in a lot of different ways.
3: Yeah, and that's so true. When we come back, Mark, will you give me those two websites again? I'll have my team put it up on our website. website as well, but I want to make sure that people in the easiest way possible can get a chance to see this film. But then I have to take it to your podcast, Making Reagan. You did a podcast series, and this is where big tech comes in, and this is this whole free speech issue and what ideas are allowable in the marketplace of ideas and which ones are not. Mark knows firsthand what's going on in this area, and I want you to hear the story back after this.

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3: Hi, this is Janet Parshall, and you're listening to AM 630 KCIS. We're visiting with Mark Joseph, who's a music and film producer, author, and columnist. He is also the host of the podcast, The Mark Joseph Show, and most recently produced the film Reagan, starring Dennis Quaid, and published the book Making Reagan, a memoir from the producer of the Reagan film. Again, coming to a local theater near you on September 25th. So, Mark, if you'd be so kind, give us that link again where people can look and find out where there's going to be some action, and then that'll help you know where to place the film.
4: Yes, www.reagan.movie. And then there's a little thing where you click on a button and tell us where you are and how many tickets you want, and we'll make it happen.
3: Excellent. Reagan.movie, and we're going to put that on our website. So now let me fast forward. Oh, I'm happy to do it. Believe me, it's a wonderful film. Now I want to talk about your intersection with the big tech giants who don't necessarily appreciate everything that you say and do. So on this wonderful podcast of yours, you talk to people, interesting people, including but not limited to folks like Gene Simmons and John Hinckley Jr. And along comes big tech that goes, no, can't, violated advertising policies. What's the story behind this?
4: Listen, we've had a lot of trouble with Facebook early on, with YouTube. It's really bizarre behavior. Bank of America canceled our bank account at one point, demanded we transfer our funds out. This is really strange behavior that we've had all along. The most recent one you're talking about, you know, John Hinckley is a major figure, obviously a historical figure, and they are flagging when we attempt to advertise or boost these interviews we've done, Gene Simmons and John being two of them. They get denied, and they say that they give the two reasons they give are electioneering, that we're advocating for the election of candidates. And if you can imagine that Gene Simmons of KISS and I sit around saying, hey, who do you like in District 43? I don't know. What about you, Mark? I mean, it's so ridiculous, as if we're election advocating. Same thing with the Kathy Lee Gifford episode, who gave us a song in our movie, and Gene gave us a song for the movie. And with John Hinckley, you know, once again, they come up with these spurious reasons having to do with, every time it's different, but it often we're advocating for the election of somebody. That was the Facebook reason for denying our ads and our boosting in 2024. And they actually suspended our account twice. And they said we were advocating for an election. Well, you know, Ronald Reagan hasn't been a president for nearly 40 years.
3: And won't be running again, by the way.
4: Yeah, and it's just very odd and strange behavior. And, you know, it's one thing, a private company can have their own rules, but they have to abide by their own rules. And these are not anywhere near. So we're in conversations with YouTube, and we're asking them to change reverse their decision. Facebook has continued to do this. They did it again this summer in denying our advertising, and they just don't seem to get the message. And so we really do need some reforms. And listen, if we were a political organization, you know, I don't understand it at least, but we're just a movie. And we're not out to advocate for the election of any particular candidates. It's just telling a story.
3: But you know what, Mark? It's a compliment when you think about it to your film, because Reagan is not running for office, okay? And it's about a man. It's a biopic. And if Facebook is afraid of this, it's because they're afraid of the ideals that Reagan stood for and the values you portray in the movie. And that is a back compliment. But I have to tell you, it angers me no end, because this is Zuckerberg and his team, and they just got hit with the tune of multiple billions of dollars because of the damage they've done to kids. So if the court approves their out-of-court settlement, they're supposedly going to put safeguards back in. So here's my advice to Zuckerberg. Clean your own house. Take care of yourself. Yeah. Don't be so busy sweeping the houses of people like Mark Joseph that somehow they might be, quote, electioneering on a dead president, hardly, but rather, why don't you make sure that you're not trying to create addictive and harmful behavior to kids? I mean, I'm so angry at big tech because they get a pass because of Section 230 in the law and nobody can sue them. And when they come along and they do something like this, you have to go through their ridiculous board of review. Zuckerberg's come to my town here in D.C. and testified on the Hill so many times I've lost count, always saying either I'll get back to you on that or we'll look into that. But self-policing and self-regulating is far afield. He wants to own the world and he's got the GPD of a small company. So it's ridiculous. So why is it, do you think, for conservative filmmakers like yourself, why is it harder and harder to get that voice in the marketplace of ideas? It certainly represents a great section of America. So why would they shut it down?
4: Well, you know, if you look at the films I've worked on, I wouldn't even say they're conservative films. It's been The Holes and The Chronicles of Narnia and Because of Winn-Dixie and you know, lots of just kind of mainstream Americana. And so that's really the space that I've been in. And why they do this, the most ironic of all the events was Dennis Quaid went on Joe Rogan to complain about Facebook censorship. So we took a clip of that scene and we attempted to advertise it, and Facebook denied the advertising of Dennis Quaid talking about the censorship of advertising. They're literally denying, they're censoring the censoring conversation even. That's how bizarre it is. And so we expect them to behave themselves and add up and really live up to their own terms of service and not apply it, you know, speciously in some cases, but not others.
3: Yeah, that's so very, very true. So my question to you is, why should Americans be the ones, and this is a position you hold, and I agree with it, why should Americans be the one who decide what goes on the platforms? And why are they giving the primary voice rather than the five-headed hydra in Silicon Valley, these big tech giants that defeat the competition by either buying them and destroying them? And they don't have, I mean, they're a monopoly. First of all, they should be broken up. There should be an antitrust movement here. But how do we get the voices heard out there that need to be heard? You've got this oligarchy, if you will, where Zuckerberg et al. And all of the other ones, Google's in the same team as these, they're the ones making the decision about what can be there and what can't be there. That's the antithesis of free speech, is it not?
4: Yeah, I think, listen, we keep reminding them, we keep letting the public know, obviously having venues like your show and others that folks know about it and we can work around. You know, folks hear about it on your show, and if they don't hear about it on Facebook, they'll hear about it here. But we keep at it. I think it's important for folks to let these Facebook and YouTube know that they know what's going on, and they want a fair feel. They want to hear all different ideas. But here's the irony of Gene Simmons' Kiss being censored 40 years later by these people. I still can't get over that. But that's the way it is now.
3: Exactly right. Mark, I'm thrilled that you came to my platform so that you could tell my audience listening all across the country about what's happening with big tech. I'm even more thrilled that people are going to now know that the director's cut of Reagan is being re-released September 25th. That's this month. Reagan.movie. Go there. Look where you've got a local theater. Let's get some traction. Let's get people to show up and see the film. If these are the values that you support, then you vote with your dollar, okay? You show up at the movie theater and you say, this is the kind of film we want. Money doesn't talk, it shouts, particularly in the world of entertainment, so you need to show up. Mark, the many blessings on you. Keep making the excellent films that you've been behind for lo these many years. And thank you for standing up to big tech. You've set an example for the rest of us as well. So check it out, friends. Reagan.movie, September 25th, coming to a theater near you. Thanks so much for joining us, Mark. And thank you, friends. We'll see you next time on In the Market with Janet Parshall.
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0: Her father insisted on her being completely covered from head to toe in traditional garb. He also refused to allow her to attend school. Her father belonged to the extremists, and he died in the war. Her mother then remarried. That man also beat the daughter, sometimes leaving her body riddled with wounds. Well, he died, and it was then that the mother allowed the daughter to go to school, and later to university. One day in the school library, she noticed a boy listening to the radio, and he told her about some Christian radio programs, and that's what started her on a spiritual journey. Here's what she says. I discovered that Christianity gives equal light to men and women. As a result, I decided to embrace this faith and learn more about it. My mother, sister, and husband have joined me. I'm learning more about Jesus Christ and God because of TWR's programs. People abused me, but Christ gave his life for me.
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0: And now, you are there with Jerry Stewart.
5: Hello, I'm Jerry Stewart. America is truly the greatest nation in the world. But there are some today who are down on America. They believe that life should be easy and things should just be, well, handed to them. My thoughts? In a moment, you will know, because you are there. Hello, Jerry Stewart here. Recently, as I spoke to a group of sixth graders about our America and the stories of We the People, to my surprise, one young boy did not understand just who We the People are. For a moment, I was puzzled. He does not know who We the People are? Then it hit me. Why would he know? We hardly even talk these days about our great America and the great part played by We the People and God to give us our greatness. Do your children know the stories of America, our real greatness as a nation, as a people? 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Let's save America. Call now. There are some today in our America who are down on our country. They believe that life in America should always be easy and prosperous. But those who believe that the history of America has always been a soft bed of roses are sorely mistaken. In fact, studies of our U.S. history show quite clearly the difficulties and hardships we have faced in our nation and have overcome. But here's the question. What part does each of us play today? What part must each of us play to help keep America as the greatest nation in the world? And is it all just about getting up every day and simply laboring? Actually, no. It's not about work or vocation only. It's more about this ideal of virtue. It's certainly not a word we hear much today, but our founding fathers believed that virtue in our America was a necessity for our success as a nation. But just what is virtue? According to Webster's Dictionary, virtue is a characteristic valued as promoting industrial and collective well-being, and that our virtues actually originate from our innermost thoughts and desires. Simply said, to successfully function in this world today, each individual must have a deeply rooted core of underlying values that drive and direct who we are. And here's the interesting part of virtue. Our virtues are most often not tried or tested during easy times in our lives. I recently came across the writings of Abigail Adams, the wife of our second U.S. President, John Adams, and one of her quotes certainly caught my attention. Regarding virtue, Abigail Adams said this, "It is not in the calm still of life or the repose of a Pacific station that great characters are formed. It is great necessities that call our great virtues." Simply said, Abigail Adams was saying this, "When life is easy, when you are safe and peaceful and secure in your circumstances,

0: That is not the place where great character is formed. It is only during times of great hardship and difficulty that you grow in character and learn who you truly are inside. And believe me, Abigail Adams knew much about hardship and difficulty and challenge, so she was speaking from a position of authority. The message today? Let us work hard. Let us strive to grow and prosper in our labor. But let us realize that our greatness is not in our labor or our economy or our vocation. Our strength as a person, as a nation, is in our ideals, our character, our virtues. And great virtues come from circumstances of great necessity. Therefore, let us see hardship not as a wall to block us from moving forward, but as a series of steps and a stairway to take us to a higher level in our lives. And let us realize and remember that all of these strengths, all of our virtues, all of our character come from Almighty God. And this is my prayer for our nation, that our present hardships as a nation, as a people, that they make us better, the great and good America that we are. I'm Jerry Stewart, and now you know, because you are there.
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0: Hello, I'm Jerry Stewart. 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

0: USA Radio News. I'm Jim Rinaldi. Elon Musk is putting money behind Republican candidates in the 2026 midterms, with his first major spending targeting several key Senate races.
1: Musk's America PAC has reported more than $800,000 in spending since August 19th, backing Republicans and opposing Democrats. The largest share, nearly $248,000, went into the Texas Senate race. Ron Warner, USA Radio News.
0: The United Nations is warning that a strengthening El Nino could bring months of extreme heat around the world. The climate pattern can shift rainfall and temperatures, increasing the risk of drought and heat in some regions while bringing heavier rain and flooding to others. President Trump doesn't think the military conflict with Iran is a war. Trump said, "It's a military conflict." From America's News Network, USA Radio News.
2: Ruth Kramer with Mission Network News. Christianity is normal in most parts of Kenya, but in the Northeast, gospel workers risk their lives for the unreached. They work in majority Somali, 99% Muslim communities. Patrick Anthony of FMI says that gospel work there is slow and relationship-based. Christians minister by caring for physical needs and sharing the gospel with audio Bibles, but the cost can be high. Pray for safety and wisdom for Kenya's pastors. Then Iran and the U.S. continue to trade threats and airstrikes after renewing their hostilities last weekend. But Denise Godwin with International Media Ministries believes that for the Iranian regime, the hostilities against its own people and toward other governments around them never stopped. Today, disillusionment among many Muslim Iranians is profound. Although many are discovering the hope of Jesus, death and loss are rampant amid government crackdowns. Pray that access to the gospel and Christian discipleship grows. Mission Network News, a service of One Way Ministries. I'm Ms. Kramer.
3: In our KCIS Seattle area forecast, partly sunny today, mostly cloudy this evening with a slight chance of rain, then partly cloudy overnight, mostly sunny tomorrow, and partly sunny on Labor Day. Our highs today in the 60s to lower 70s, 60s to mid-70s tomorrow, and lower 70s on Monday.
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9: Hi, Mark.
8: Good to see you in studio once again, and good to review a subject that you've talked about before, but it's good to have reviews occasionally.
9: Absolutely.
8: And you want to talk about the myths of estate planning. There are myths in estate planning?
9: Oh, yes, there are plenty of myths in estate planning.
8: Okay.
9: And, boy, we get those myths in so many different ways. For example, I belong to a national organization. It's called the National Network of Estate Planning Attorneys. And in our group, we have a character. Her name is Marge. Now, Marge is a fictitious character, but what Marge represents is the individual that knows everything, that has an answer for everything. So if you're sitting having a cup of coffee and you had, you needed to know how to take out a stain, well, Marge knows. If you needed financial advice, well, Marge certainly knows. And if you had any questions about how to deal with your estate plan, Marge definitely knows. Now, Marge, unfortunately, she gets her information from many different sources. Primarily, Marge knows these things by experience. So she watches everybody. She watches how her next door neighbor did it. She has experiences with her own family. She watches the farmer down the street. She watches TV shows, and she probably even looks at the almighty Google for her information as well. So Marge, unfortunately, finds all these different resources and all these different experiences and starts combining them, and she is very, very happy to share her experience with you. The problem with Marge is that she loves to give information, but truly does not have any expertise in any of them. Mm. So she is going by her own experience. She is going by her own knowledge and her own wisdom. And I think that if we thought about it, boy, we all know a Marge, don't we? And by the way, if your name is Marge, I'm very sorry. I didn't, this is not about you personally. So
8: the one I know is Betty.
9: Betty? Oh, yes. Betty knows things too.
8: Betty Busybody.
9: Oh, yeah. See? And so we all have an example of who Marge is. And also I mentioned Google. So here's another great resource, right? Boy, you can find so much in Google. But the problem is that you can find things about a certain search topic that may not be applicable to you at all. So the myths come from our own experience. The myths of estate planning is, this is what my parents did. Well, who's to say that's best for you? Are you exactly your parents? I know we fought to not be like our parents, but now all of a sudden we're going to do everything like our parents as we age. And so where do we get our information? How do we develop the information concerning estate planning? And I've always been a proponent on the Legacy and Faith Show that we need to start, number one, as believers, with what has God placed in my heart, with what I am supposed to do, with what I have. And that is a today question, it is a tomorrow question, and it is an end-of-life question. What does our Heavenly Father want us to do? Now, from that premise, now we can take that information and say, so, now that I have better information of what I'm supposed to accomplish, I have God's vision for myself, for my family, for legacy. Now, how do I actually play that out? And by the way, Marge is not going to know. She'll give you advice. She'll pretend she knows, but we need better information. We need solid information. We need reliable information to develop a plan that God has dropped into our heart and actually will give us a nice path for us to walk the journey of having good information. So we all have a Marge. We all know Marge. We all know Betty. So we need to make sure that we're listening to the right voices in our life concerning this topic, and not just a voice that we're listening to. So myths come at us from many different directions, and we need to then kind of shore this up. What are some of the myths, and how do we get better information? So with that backdrop,
8: okay, well, I've got a list of common myths here, and the number one myth is, I don't have enough money for an estate plan. So
9: oh, yes.
8: Why bother?
9: Yeah, I've used this example many times on radio show, which is, I was in a shopping line, and the person in front of me, a very nice guy, wanted, and it was being very courteous, and turned around and just started a conversation. One of the most common things to find out about a person, well, what do you do? And so I answer, well, I'm an estate and tax attorney, and so I help people develop estate plans. And he said, well, if I had any type of an estate, I would use you. And I just go, No, there's the answer that misses one of the key components of why we do this journey. One of the key components, one of the main reasons that we do estate planning is not just dying, but it's also because we may need assistance during our lifetime. Mm. So the question or the response of, I don't have very much money, so I don't need to do estate planning, misses this critical component, which is, my first job as an estate planner is to make sure that you are well taken care of during your lifetime. What do I mean by that? Well, there is, and the statistics are getting more and more, there is a high probability that at some point during your life, you will experience a health issue to where someone else will need to stand next to you and assist you. I call that disability. I don't like the word incapacitation because it's a limiting assumption. It means I can't think straight, or I'm losing my memory, or I'm not making proper holistic decisions like I used to. Okay, so incapacitation is a limiting assumption. I've had many clients have grave physical issues that they are unable to care for themselves or make the proper financial decisions or enact the proper financial decisions, and they need someone else to stand next to them during that time period. They could communicate what they wanted, but they don't have the ability to actually enact that. So they need someone else empowered next to them. So I use this general terminology called disability. If you ever experience a disability in your life, you need to have the proper documentation to make sure that someone has access to your bank accounts, can take care of your finances, and can also make the proper medical decisions for you. And specifically, if you are married, there is a bad presumption that your spouse will be next to you at the same time that you need that assistance. Who is to say that your spouse is not also experiencing a similar health crisis? Who is to say that your spouse hasn't passed away or that they were in that same accident that put you in the hospital? So relying upon a spouse, while of course that's our natural instinct, it's a bad presumption to suggest that that spouse is going to be there at the exact time that you need the assistance. So who is the next person? Who's the next person that you trust to manage your money, to pay your bills, to sell your home, to make the decision to sell your home if you can't make that decision for yourself, or to communicate with doctors and empower doctors to do specific procedures, medical procedures, to not do certain medical procedures, which could be as big of a decision or a bigger decision of what not to do versus what to do, medications and everything else. So the part about estate planning and the statement that you made was, I don't have enough money. It misses this entire component of ensuring that you, as an individual, are well taken care of during your lifetime. Because yes, estate planning, a major part of it is what happens when I die and how do we make a smooth transition? But we need to make sure that we have a smooth transition during our lifetime for two people, for ourselves and for the person who is going to step in the gap and actually assist us. So we need to make sure that we have an estate plan because everybody needs an estate plan, regardless of how much money you have, because you are your most valuable resource. You are the most valuable person that we need to take care of first. Then we can deal with the money. Money is secondary. You as an individual are too important to not do estate planning. So even if it's just out of self-preservation, we need to do good estate planning.
8: Okay, myth number two, I have an estate plan already. Why do I need a new one? Or maybe I got one 20 years ago.
9: Oh, yes. And boy, you kind of hit the nail on the head there, is that 20 years is approximately how long it takes for somebody to come back to an estate planning attorney and actually get their plan reviewed. Now, let me ask you something. How many of you have exactly the same amount of money? Your family situation is exactly the same. And everything of your life has not changed in the past 20 years. And if you raise your hand, oh yeah, that's me, I don't believe it. Because every single person has experienced that over the past 20 years, dramatic things have changed. Goodness gracious, over the past 2 years, dramatic things have changed, let alone the past 20 years. So there is this misconception that if I do my deed, if I do my good deed, if I do this task, if I make the check mark next to getting documents, that somehow those documents are going to rescue me or rescue the estate at the time when they're needed. But this doesn't give due value or proper position of things change very quickly. Now, as an estate and tax planner, I watch the law. That's my job. So I watch taxes. I watch the law. I know for many of you, you can't imagine watching taxes or the law. I get it. Somehow God has created me that actually excites me. So that's good then. Okay. So I watch this stuff. And as you already intuitively know, there are numerous tax things that are always shifting. They're always changing. So if you intuitively know that the tax law is constantly changing, and by the way, you also intuitively know that laws constantly change. So if we know these things and you have a plan that is 5, 10, 15, 20 years old, then there is a gap between what you intuitively know and what your actions are actually doing. So having a 5, 10, 15, 20-year plan, we know that it is well outdated, both personally, what our lives have done, what our finances have done, what the family has gone through, and you intuitively know that the tax law and the legal issues have dramatically changed in those years, even though you may not know what those are. Well, I don't know what has changed in your family. So there is a disconnect between me having the knowledge of the new tax and the new laws and you having all of the knowledge about your family. Well, there has to be a review process that you need to embark on with your estate planning attorney that will review these things to make sure that the documents you have are updated. Look, I don't want an emergency to happen and have a five-year-old plan that all of a sudden I wish was updated with the new laws from last year or from the past couple of years. Mm. It's not the place I want to be. And I promise you, you don't want to pass away. You don't want to die with a plan that is 5, 10, 15, and 20 years old, because that is not going to be the most efficient and effective document to guide your family to your desires, to what God has placed in your heart, nor will it be the most current relevant document so that the person that you trust, whether it's for your health needs or whether it's for closing your estate, we want them to have the most up-to-date documents, because we want the smoothest transition so that they can work easily and in the best environment. So there's a disconnect between what we intuitively know versus our actions. We need to get things updated more often.
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9: Can I avoid probate? 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
8: Well, with co-host Mark Holland, Legacy and Faith Show this week with Paul Grant, looking at myths of estate planning. We left off on, I have an estate plan already. I have one I've had for 20 years.
9: Right.
8: And you've done some research on that with banks, evidently.
9: I have. And so when I first started my practice, I went to, a good 25 banks or so in the area, all within a couple miles of my office. And I asked them, hey, if somebody came into your branch and they had a power of attorney, at what point do you start to get nervous that this power of attorney is a little bit too old? Now, you understand that in the banking scheme, they control your money. They're the ones who are paying the, you know, bill pays, check writing, everything else. So this was a good barometer of how often should we actually look at this thing called estate planning. And almost every single one of them, like probably 23 out of 25, almost every single one of them, a very high percentage, said, we really do not want to see a document that is more than 3 years old. If we see a document that is more than 3 years old, we start to get a little bit nervous. Now, if a bank gets nervous, what that means is that they're going to have to do a review process, or they're going to have to send it to their local counsel. And what that is doing is it is beginning to slow down the process of the individual you've named to assist you at this point in time. They are going to have to make more trips. It is going to be more difficult for them to get authority over your accounts and keep your financial life moving smoothly. So this drill of estate planning is oftentimes, even though I say it's for you to make sure you're well taken care of, but it's likewise for the person who is going to step in and assist you. That is the person who is going to pay the price if you have old documents. And that is not a smooth transition. A smooth transition means that we have the most up-to-date documents that will give that individual the easiest time assisting you. So banks, almost every single one of them said, we don't want to see a document more than 3 years old. So therefore, that's our barometer. Mm. You should be thinking about your estate plan and having it reviewed every 3 to 5 years as a maximum. Mm. And yet, most people overshoot that by a long shot. It's 10 years, 15, and like you said, way into 20 years old. So we got to stop that cycle. This is too important. You being cared for is too important. You making sure that the person who's going to step in and assist you or close your estate, their time and energy and emotional energy is too important just to not come and sit down or pay a fee to an attorney to make sure that everything is done. So we got to do a better job at updating things.
8: Okay, moving on to another myth. Probate in Washington is easy.
9: Oh, yes, boy. And as a matter of fact, I've heard this from other attorneys. And I'm not sure why they make such a claim.
8: We don't have a state income tax, which helps.
9: Correct. And we also don't have a probate fee. Our probate fee is very low as well in Washington. And that is the truth. So yes, if not writing checks means that it's easy, then they're right. But that's not what I qualify as easy. Mm. Now, I'm also licensed in Michigan. I don't practice there anymore, but I still hold my license there. Now, they have a probate fee, or at least when I was there, they had. I haven't looked it up in a while, but I'm going to still say they do. And so that means that any assets that are coming through the probate system, and many states do have this, California, Florida, multiple states, that so let's say I have $1 million estate, and all $1 million has to funnel through the probate system. So it has to go through the court system when I die. Then they will say, let's say it's a 2% fee. Well, 2% of $1 million, if my math is correct, that's $20,000. Is my math right? Yeah, because 10% would be 200, and 1% of that, take off another zero. See, that's how I do math. So now we've got $20,000 that the estate would have to write to the court system. Okay, that's how many systems operate. Washington does not have that fee. We pay just a fee to start a case. And so if I was in a car accident and I needed to sue somebody, it would be the same fee to start that case as it would be to start a probate. So it's not an expensive court system. But to me, that does not mean that it is easy. And we also have a thing in Washington which allows the court to stay at bay, non-intervention. So in other words, the court is not going to set out a scheduling order. It's not going to tell you when to report back. In other words, they're going to stay on the outsides of it and allow the personal representative or executor, is how another term people use, that the executor is going to have a lot of flexibility to close the estate as they need without the court coming in and raising a bunch of flags. So both of those things are great systems in Washington. No fees, and the court stays out of our business until somebody says, hey, court, come and intervene. Now, the fallacy in that makes it easy is that who then is guiding you and who then is actually making sure that you are abiding by your duties according to the law? Because if you are going to take the responsibility of closing an estate, there are definitive duties that you must do. There are notices. There's ways that you are required to close an estate according to the law. Otherwise, you could have a bullseye on your back. And by the way, most estates that I need to close through the probate process, I have found take much longer than having a private family closing process through a trust mechanism. And so my own experience, just as I watch it, is that I would rather stay away from the court system and being under their jurisdiction at all if we can avoid it. And so it's not that they're going to swoop in and that it's a hard process as far as quote unquote the process through the system itself, but that doesn't alleviate you of your duties to perform your job well and to make sure that there are certain things that each beneficiary is receiving through the process, like an accounting and other things. So, therefore, the other question I would have is with this myth, probate is easy, is I would look at an attorney and I would say, then guarantee it. Guarantee me that it's going to be easy. And that's where the argument ends. Mm. There is nobody who will guarantee that a probate will be easy. So they use it as a bailout to not think through estate planning very well. But in my experience so far, probate has been anything but easy. Are there some that close quickly? Absolutely. More than 50%, I would say no. I would actually say no. More than 50% of anything that goes to probate actually needs additional time. And so it's not as simple and straightforward. So I prefer that we have a private closing instead of a public closing. Let me say this here with this question as we wrap up our time today. How do you get to probate? You get to probate because you have something in your name and that asset needs to be transferred by the personal representative and they need to legally be able to sign your name. Because if I'm dead, great revelation, I can't sign my name anymore. So therefore, someone else has to have the legal authority. That's what a probate process is doing. We take the original will, we get a judge to say, yes, this is the original, and this person is supposed to represent Paul because he died. That's the simplicity of what probate is doing. But we have duties to two major people, to creditors and to beneficiaries. So not just to beneficiaries, it is also to creditors. Someone needs to guide you through that process. I would rather sidestep that process and make sure that there is a smoother way. Is there a smoother way? Absolutely. So I don't think probate is easy, and I can't guarantee that it's going to be easy. So therefore, I don't like probate.
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17: You're listening to Breakpoint This Week, where we're talking about the top stories of the week from a Christian worldview. Today we're going to talk about the 35th anniversary of Breakpoint, and then we're going to talk about notable deaths. This week we lost Gloria Steinem and author Wendell Berry. We're so glad you're with us for this conversation. Please stick around. Welcome to Breakpoint This Week. From the Colson Center for Christian Worldview, I'm Maria Baer, alongside John Stone Street, president of the Colson Center. John, I heard you guys talking about this on The World and Everything in It this week, but 35 years of Breakpoint, that is an incredible milestone. What do you think Chuck would say if he were here today?
18: Oh, gosh, I would say maybe we could email and ask the number of people who contact me monthly and tell me exactly what Chuck would think and do. I don't feel like I'm as confident in my understanding of that as some other people often are. But, you know, it's interesting when you go back. We aired the very first episode where he kind of communicated his own vision, which was that there was a way that Christians needed to start thinking that they weren't, that there were things that Christians were largely taking for granted about the culture that they lived in, about the shared values, about the ideas. They didn't necessarily understand the deep roots, philosophically, ideologically, the worldview roots that were behind the big shifts that were taking place in culture. He saw some of these shifts and understood where they were coming from. And he understood, I think, because he was a student of thinkers, theologians, sociologists, other people. He was always very curious. One of the things that always struck me about Chuck Colson is that when he was in a room, even when he was the smartest person in the room, which was almost always, it's hard to imagine very many rooms in which he wasn't the smartest person in there. But he was so curious. He just wanted to ask questions and learn. And then if something kind of like clicked, rang a bell, yes, that's the thing that people need to know. And that's the other thing about Breakpoint. It was always not, what can I say that's super cool? Although obviously he had this kind of prophetic, magisterial-ish kind of voice. But it was, what do people need to know? What do people need to know in order to follow Christ today? What do people need to know in order to avoid deception? What do people need to know in order to grasp the truth in this, you know, cloudy or shady or hard to understand area of life? And that's what the kind of seedbed was of what he wanted Breakpoint to be. And, you know, that's the thing. You know, we live in an age at the end of a lot of transitions for organizations where people are always like, well, it's a new day here. We're going to do it differently. And we've never really done that at the Colson Center. We maybe do some mechanics differently, but the vision is the same. You know, what do people need to know in order to make sense of this moment and these weird, challenging things that we face, and in order to be obedient and faithful and true and not caught up in deception? It's always been about that. And so it's kind of fun to hit that 35-year milestone.
17: You know, the way you describe him and the way he certainly comes across in all of his writings and the commentaries is a very curious person. And I think our listeners fall into that camp as well. I think you and I, a lot of what we do here is asking those questions. Do you think curiosity is a virtue? Because I know people who aren't as curious, and I'm judgmental sometimes, but then I wonder if it's a spiritual gift like other things. And sometimes people are happier to go along, to get along, not necessarily caving to deception or to worldliness. I don't mean to suggest that, but do you think curiosity is itself a virtue?
18: No, I think it's a habit. I think it's a posture. Okay. I think it's a good habit and it's a good posture. But, you know, the thing about postures is that they're a way that you lean into something. And then the question is, what are you leaning into? So, you know, I wouldn't want people to be curious about everything. You know, you don't want to be curious about how to best get away with serial killing or something like that.
17: That's true.
18: But it is a posture. I do think, though, it's an image of God posture, right? I mean, the curiosity of humans to, in fact, if you go back to the very first Breakpoint commentary, one of the things that he mentioned, and Myrna Brown asked me about this on The World and Everything in It this week, it's like, you know, Chuck's line that people weren't getting to these worldview roots. They just weren't getting deep enough. They were dealing too much at the surface. And I quoted Vaclav Havel, the Czech dissident, who said famously that the problem with modern man is not that he knows less and less about the meaning of life, but that it bothers him less and less. And that is a feature of a technological age where we can kind of get all of our itches scratched and technocratic sorts of ways without having to actually always do the intellectual work ourselves. We can get kind of functional knowledge, but not really ultimate knowledge. We can ask the how do I get to the next step questions and never really address why am I on this particular path in the first place. And this is the difference that Chuck was trying to bring. And, you know, we've talked about this when it comes to the cultural issues. We've had an incredible moral shift in our culture, but the moral shift itself is fruit of deeper issues rooted in anthropology and cosmology and epistemology. Like, what kind of world do we live in? What kind of creatures are we as human beings? And how do we even think and know to begin with? And, you know, you get those things wrong and you're going to get the downstream things wrong.
17: Well, I want to talk now about some notable deaths this week. Last week we talked about
18: Dolly Parton. Can I jump in? Wait. Yeah. I've got to do this because we just talked about Chuck. And we're about to talk about Gloria Steinem, right? Is that where we're starting? Right. Are we starting with Gloria Steinem?
17: That's where I was going.
18: I knew it. Did you know? I just learned this like 3 minutes ago. I apparently missed this. I feel like I somewhat remember this headline in 2002. But Gloria Steinem and Chuck Colson once worked together on a bill.
17: My curiosity is absolutely aflame. What on earth did that bill have been?
18: The very first human trafficking bill was orchestrated by a guy named Michael Horowitz. Yeah. And, you know, it was fascinating that the human trafficking movement began coming out of 9/11. In fact, George W. Bush, there's a fascinating article about it I read this morning. We'll link to it in the show notes, where Michael Horowitz worked to push this through. And George W. Bush, even as he was talking about the war on terror and talking about, you know, dealing with radical Islam and addressing some of these Islamic regimes, said, you know, there's this great evil where more people are trafficked today. And it became this issue shared by both right and left. And, you know, that was one of the headlines in World Magazine. The Bob Jones III, who used to write for World Magazine, talks about, like, on what planet would Gloria Steinem and Chuck Colson work together on something? And they both signed their names to this human trafficking thing in 2002.
17: Well, good for both of them. That is fascinating.
18: Obviously for different causes.
17: Right. Let's talk about Gloria Steinem. She passed away this week at the age of 92, an absolute legendary, you know, champion of feminism, of abortion. She started Ms. Magazine, you know, big supporter of women in the workplace, women in media, very outspoken all the way really to the end of her life and from decades earlier. So had just an unfathomable amount of energy, but leaves a very certain kind of legacy. She was certainly a polarizing person. What do you think that legacy will be?
18: Just on the numbers, it's hard to imagine too many individuals more impactful in terms of shifting culture, in terms of getting what she wanted, in terms of leading a movement. I mean, Steinem is a monumental figure of the 20th century. I thought Al Mohler and his piece at World Magazine this morning did a terrific job outlining some of that legacy. And it's hard to overstate that. She's kind of an example of the law being downstream from culture. She did an awful lot of culture stuff on a popular level. You mentioned the magazine that she founded was a very influential way of getting feminist ideals out. And then, of course, she was a political activist. She did get involved in those sorts of causes. She was kind of a larger-than-life sort of figure in a lot of ways. But, you know, the thing about feminism in the 20th century to me, and it's a story that remains to be really written. I think Abigail Favalli's book on feminism has done a tremendous job outlining some of this. But there is something that has to be reckoned with at some point, and I think it's absolutely part of Steinem's legacy. How is it that a movement that began advancing women's rights, women's protections, specifically women's protections from men overstepping and being abusive, ended in a movement in which men were claiming women's spaces, women's privacy, and the prerogative to appropriate women's kind of culture and essence? I mean, that is, listen, it's the same movement, right? I mean, it's this, you know, if you start at where this thing ended and backtrack, you're on the same road. It's curvy. It's a curvy road. But how is it that we got... I've got a theory, and I think that it can help explain it. But that's the thing about 20th century feminism. And that's the things particularly about Gloria Steinem kind of feminism, because she kind of presided over that, the shift, the first shift from first wave to second wave feminism, and then the next shift from second to third, and and some people put it in fourth now. I don't know that that's necessary, but it is a remarkable thing in history that a movement that started advancing women's rights and protection specifically from men landed with men claiming the rights to women's private spaces and to basically appropriate women. So
14: to just directly endanger them. Yeah.
18: How did it happen?
14: Yeah, I don't know. I think it's starting any movement is dangerous, is inherently risky. And that doesn't mean you shouldn't do it. But I think it is, just from my observation, it's incredibly difficult to ever announce or accept that what you were after has been accomplished. I think once you start something and you get attention for it and it starts to build, and, you know, I don't want to talk about her personal motivations because I don't know her, but I'm just talking generally about human nature. You start getting attention, you start being seen as the symbol of something, as the champion of something, and then say the things that you were after have largely come to pass, like more women are represented in the workplace, women are paid more, women, whatever. I think it's incredibly difficult to just be like, we did it. And I think it just always ends up morphing.
18: It's hard,
14: it's hard
18: to raise money on that, right?
14: It's really hard to send out a fundraising letter saying,
18: hey, remember what we said was the greatest cause of our lifetimes? We did it. And now give us money for...
14: Mission accomplished. Yeah. I mean, I also think that with regards to feminism, now I struggle whenever anyone claims to be my champion. And that doesn't mean I don't appreciate women who advocate for other women or Christians who advocate for other Christians. But just when someone sets themselves up and says, I'm the champion of women, especially someone who's then going to go and champion the killing of our children, I really struggle with that. I just don't like it. I think a lot of women don't like that. But I think when you're setting up a movement like that, that inevitably, like, it began with tension between the sexes. And I think that's very spiritual. Like, I'm thinking of Genesis 3, and your desire will be for your husband and he will rule over you. Like, the tension and competition that came as a result of the fall between men and women will always be with us until Jesus makes all things new. And I think when you start a movement based on that, and I'm not saying that first wave feminism shouldn't have begun or wasn't necessary in a lot of respects, but it's really hard to then walk away from that tension. There's a lot of energy and momentum and fervor to be had if you're stoking the tension between men and women. And but then again, I mean, your question about how does that then become men can be women and have the ultimate authority over what a woman is, I don't have an explanation for that other than the spiritual blindness.
18: Well, I appreciate you bringing up Genesis 3 because I've thought a lot about, you know, the curse and how it impacted particularly the relationship between men and women. And really, if you look at that, what God says there, it wasn't even so much like, this is what I'm doing to you. Like, what he did with the serpent was like, hey, you got to crawl on your belly now. It was almost like a prediction. Like, this is what's going to happen. You're going to want to do this and he's going to do this to you. And I don't know that there's another greater cultural systemic example of that coming true than this shift from a movement that was about equal rights and equal protection and ended up being about the exact opposite. But I do think it's important to note that what Steinem did in that first swerve of between first and second wave feminism is change the game. She changed the rules pretty dramatically. First wave feminism was more about calling men to responsibility than calling women to rights. So, for example, the connection with the prohibition movement. Why was that? Well, because, you know, women did not have access to the same sorts of rights and protections. And so men could make money, get drunk, and then they would be left impoverished. And then they would be drunk, and if they were violent, there was no recourse. In other words, they didn't have the rights to equal protection in many places, particularly in many communities and cities. They couldn't have their own bank accounts. They couldn't have that same sort of freedom. They certainly didn't have the freedom to vote, to actually speak into issues like alcohol and that sort of stuff. And so you can even see with the causes that they championed that this was about something else. And it was about calling men to moral responsibility. To try to push for an equality in a world in which there is moral responsibility that men and women have is to assume an essence to human existence. I'm not saying that everyone was super clear on the image of God and male and female and everyone had Genesis 1 and 2 memorized. I'm just saying that you're at least kind of swimming in water in which men and women were assumed to be something. And that, and also that we were responsible to each other and responsible for each other. And particularly men who had more rights had greater responsibility. Otherwise, women who had less rights were going to be vulnerable. And it was pushing back against that system. Well, that's not what Steinem was talking about. Steinem was talking about essentially that, you know, what did she say? Women need men like fish need a bicycle. I think that's what Steinem.
14: That's awesome.
18: I guess what I mean, here, now you're arguing against essence in general. You're not arguing that there's a moral responsibility we have for one another. And so Steinem, as part of her crusade, championed a sexual free-for-all. And you know, kind of, I've often joked that the mantra was like, men have screwed up the world. So women, it's our time to act like men. You know, I mean, it was like this weird.
14: Well, right. Well, even that quote is like, I don't like your attitude towards us. So we'll just adopt the same attitude towards you. And you can see how it snowballs. That's what I mean by the tension between the genders. Like, if you start a movement instead, rather than saying this is about elevating us to equality, like you're saying, but this is about sticking it to you or making sure you're, you know, put in your place, then that angers men. Probably even the beginnings of first wave feminism angered some men as well, because change is hard.
18: Oh, sure, but that was about something else.
14: And then that leads to a backlash to the backlash to the backlash, and now, you know, we're just locked in this gender war.
18: There is a massive difference between a movement that claims equality and rights and one that claims equality and roles. Some roles, you know, do reflect areas in which women were being left out of society unjustly, but other roles reflect areas of design and moral responsibility. And that was the thing that got really blurred. And her championing abortion for her was about championing sexual freedom. It's interesting that first wave feminists, most of them were pro-life. Why? Because they knew abortion, if it were legal, gave men an incredible amount of power to behave sexually and not be morally responsible for their behavior. That's not, Steinem's trying to get rid of all moral responsibility. She's arguing essentially for equality based on autonomy. This is a rejection of essence. This becomes as something else. And once you put that in the water, that men and women are self-made, we can do whatever we want to do, no one should tell us what to do, we're not morally responsible to other people, we're only morally responsible to ourselves. Once that stuff gets in the water, then you can see if you're dealing in a universe where there is gravity, right? Where if you step off the roof, you're going to hit the ground, where what God says with the curse and describing the relationship after Eden between men and women, if that's actually the world we live in, then it makes sense now. Well, you've just removed the categories of essence and moral responsibility from the equation. So what are men going to do? They're going to behave like you let them behave. And the first wave feminists believed that if you gave abortion legal status, then men would claim it as a get out of jail free card for their own sexual misdeeds. I mean, think about this shift that right before this

0: before, where the Me Too movement assumes a certain vulnerability in women that is baked into reality, and asking men and women, but mostly men, to act in light of that, to respect that extra vulnerability. But then to admit that vulnerability is a little bit anathema to the ethos of second wave feminism, which is that we're exactly the same and we should have the same.
1: And we have no moral responsibility. We're not morally responsible beings. It's not just that we have rules that we have to abide by as society. There was more like, there's a way we ought to be, and we ought not be like this, and we instead should be like this. That's an essence kind of proclamation or way of thinking about what it means, you know, to be human. And that's exactly what Steinem was arguing against. I'm sure that, you know, your point probably on a functional level, it's like, you know, second wave feminism got a lot of the gains that they wanted, and they stopped being able to raise money, so they had to go to a different cause.
0: I'm not as cynical as you, but I mean, it's hard not to see it that way. I think we're all vulnerable to that impulse. Like, you become seen as a champion, you're getting a lot of notoriety, people admire you, you're a hero. What do you do when, you know, you're the dog chasing the car and you've got the car, right? It's just...
1: Yeah, there's no question. I don't think that we have fully reckoned with what the anthropological crisis of the mid-20th century enabled.
0: Really was.
1: It just pulled off the guardrails. It's like, you know, you're bowling with a two-year-old and suddenly you lift those little bumpers out of the gutters and that you know, suddenly the ball's going four lanes down, you know? It's just... I'm mixing a lot of metaphors today, but hopefully that makes sense.
0: I see where you're going.
1: There we go.
0: All right, we'll be right back with more Breakpoint This Week in just a moment.
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0: Speaking of using metaphors deftly, how about that segue?
1: There we go. Wendell Berry.
0: There was another notable death this week, and that was of writer Wendell Berry. Your thoughts on Wendell Berry, John?
1: I wasn't overly familiar with Wendell Berry other than the millions of people I feel like who told me, you need to read him, you need to read him, you need to follow him. And certainly a fascinating figure, and in many ways the exact opposite, pushing back to a kind of an essence, a moral responsibility. He certainly understood it differently than a lot of conservatives do. Incredibly talented guy. What I have read is, you know, he was a master, you know, with language and that sort of thing. And he made a difference for an awful lot of people.
0: Yeah, he was a lovely writer. I think I read a few of his books, and I love that he lived the way that he said he wanted to live and the way that he wrote about, which not many people do. That's not like in vogue to do anymore, to actually live according to your convictions. And he seems to have done that. I also loved the way he wrote, because he wrote as someone who was not trying to write beautifully, but just happened to have beautiful thoughts, and he knew how to write them well. It wasn't my favorite kind of writing. I have my own criticisms of it, but the week of his death is probably not the time to share those. So if you haven't read Wendell Berry before, I mean, his poetry is also really lovely. So read some Wendell Berry.
1: You just reminded me of a line. I've never said it on Breakpoint This Week, but it's one that Michael Bauman, a longtime professor at Hillsdale College and teacher at Summit Ministries, used to say. That he said, sloppy language makes sloppy thought possible. And you reminded me of that when you said, you know, his beautiful writing reflected a beautiful way of thinking, or his elegant writing reflected elegant thinking. And I don't think we oftentimes make the connection between whether we can think clearly and then speak clearly and write clearly, but it's all done in words. Words are the fabric of the universe.

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1: 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We hope to see you all back here next time. 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
4: Yet another emergency has been reported at a Planned Parenthood facility in Fort Collins, Colorado. On July 9th, a 29-year-old woman was reportedly hemorrhaging so severely, in fact, that emergency responders requested a second ambulance, this one stocked with blood, in case she needed a transfusion. This wasn't an isolated incident. In fact, this facility has called 911 at least five other times this year for women experiencing serious complications, including heavy bleeding and potentially life-threatening emergencies. But the abortion industry does not care. They just want their money. In fact, if they cared about hurting people, then they would probably stop the massacre of innocent children in the womb.
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10: 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Vance to fund conservative podcaster Tucker Carlson.
11: Vance spoke Thursday at a White House press briefing and was asked about his friendship with Carlson, who recently said President Trump should be removed from office for considering nuclear strikes. John Summers, USA Radio News.
10: A federal judge has again blocked the Trump administration's mail-in voting rules. On Friday, the Boston judge ruled the administration's planned restrictions on mail voting are likely illegal and shouldn't be implemented before the midterm elections. Abdul El-Sayed is facing attacks over his progressive political record as he campaigns for Michigan's open U.S. Senate seat.
12: Michigan Democrat Senate nominee Abdul El-Sayed is pushing back against those who describe him as a socialist. Anthony Lucero, USA Radio News.
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13: In our KCIS Seattle area forecast, partly sunny today, mostly cloudy this evening with a slight chance of rain, then partly cloudy overnight, mostly sunny tomorrow, and partly sunny on Labor Day. Our highs today in the 60s to lower 70s, 60s to mid-70s tomorrow, and lower 70s on Monday.
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16: Kramer with Mission Network News. Christianity is normal in most parts of Kenya, but in the Northeast, gospel workers risk their lives for the unreached. They work in majority Somali, 99% Muslim communities. In neighboring Somaliland, one convert was poisoned to death by his own family. Patrick Anthony with FMI says,
17: gospel work is generally slow, and it's really based on relationships.
0: Somali culture highly values honor, hospitality, clan relationships, oral storytelling, and poetry. They want to know and have confidence in a person's character before they will really listen to that person's message.
16: Christians minister by caring for physical needs and sharing the gospel through audio Bibles, but the cost can be high. One pastor lost his wife to terrorists. Pray for safety and wisdom for Kenya's pastors. And Iran and the U.S. trade threats and airstrikes on regional targets after renewing their hostilities last weekend. But Denise Godwin with International Media Ministries believes that for the Iranian regime, the hostilities never stopped in the first place.
8: They've kept killing their own people, whether they admitted it to the world stage or not. They keep undermining governments around them.
16: It's been over 47 years since the Iranian Revolution turned Iran into an Islamic Republic. Today, disillusionment among many is profound. Muslims who leave Islam often become atheists at first, says Godwin, but that isn't a comfortable place to be.
8: They have a very strong sense of God being out there, and then they begin to seek.
16: However, death and loss are rampant in Iran today amid government crackdowns. Pray that access to the gospel and Christian discipleship grows. 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So by giving to Mission Network News, you enable us to keep the stories of God's kingdom coming. Look for links at missionnews.org. I'm Ruth Kramer.
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17: Welcome to Evergreen Faith. I'm Caleb Spear with my co-host and co-evangelist, Benjamin Keen, and we are going to be talking about the cross of Christ today. There is so much here that I'm sure you audience listeners are familiar with, but I pray and hope and think that we're going to bring out a lot of nuanced angles when we think about, oh boy, how do we see God even today?
18: Yes.
17: I think that's what we'll be discussing. Ben, here's an interesting question. You grew up in a Christian religious setting. Mm-hmm. And then maybe I'll share mine as well. When did it first hit you? How young were you when you had some kind of concept about the love and the cost of why Jesus died for the world? I know that can be layered as an onion, but like as a little kid, when was the first time you're like, oh,
18: yeah,
17: I can see the costliness and why?
18: Yeah, I don't remember a specific instance of it, right? I mean, it was such a thorough message throughout my childhood given. I remember when I started to be conscious of like my own guilt when I was a teenager, 12, 13, really conscious of my own sins and conscious of that and like thoughtful about the consequences of those sins. That the forgiveness I found in Jesus, you know, when I was baptized and when I put my faith in him and committed my life to him, as imperfect as those things were, like the relief, like through his death that I could find life. I think that I remember that striking me then.
17: That's beautiful. It's interesting how each person's journey is so different and beautiful. Cause like the guilt thing for me hit so much later. The moment of like recognizing what evil does was seeing The Lion, the Witch, and the Wardrobe portrayed on screen for me. And I think I was like in second or third grade when that came out on screen, where it was just so obvious, you know, a punk kid they're betraying everything he knew just for a little Turkish delight. That's a simple sin. And Aslan, the lion, taking his place, switching it with, you know, the witch, and C.S. Lewis is pointing out the witch, and like that is evil personified and kind of playing the role of Satan. And I remember just sobbing in the movie theater, sitting there. My poor dad, God bless him, he's sitting there putting his arm around. I remember just sobbing, seeing Aslan's mane ripped and beat as they take him up there, and the witch, evil, kills Aslan. And that struck me. I was like, I don't know, 9, 10. I was like, oh my goodness. I was like, our problems is evil personified, and that's what kills Jesus. That's what it hit me. And so God bless C.S. Lewis. But that for me as a kid is what struck. That's what struck. And that's what we're seeing in Mark 15. It's really easy when we're outside of the cultural world and, just reading the black and white, letters of it, to miss that is the weighty significance going on here. And it's, you have the great theologians and the Jewish Sanhedrin leaders and the great mighty empire of Rome. Both of these worlds have influenced our Western world oh so much. It's kind of like, here's the best that the world has to offer. And it's terrible.
18: Oh, yeah.
17: They kill the only innocent man ever to live. So, Ben, could you just go ahead and read the first 5 verses of Mark 15, please?
18: Sure. Early in the morning, the chief priests with the elders and scribes and the whole council immediately held a consultation. And binding Jesus, they led him away and delivered him to Pilate. Pilate questioned him, "Are you the king of the Jews?" And he answered him, "It is as you say." The chief priests began to accuse him harshly. Then Pilate questioned him again, saying, "Do you not answer? See how many charges they bring against you?" But Jesus made no further answer. So Pilate was amazed.
17: More Isaiah 53, this silent lamb.
18: Yes.
17: Okay, so Pilate is asking Jesus, "Are you the king of the Jews?" Why does Pilate care about any of this? Because Pilate, he doesn't believe in the God of Israel.
18: Yeah, Pilate has a simple job. I mean, it's hard, it's complex, but it's simple in this sense where it's like, basically, keep the Jews under the thumb of Rome. Like, don't let any revolts happen.
17: Yeah, keep the money flowing.
18: Yeah, and if there's a guy that claims to be king of the Jews, there's a historical party that's still active in Jesus' day, the Zealots, who are ready to revolt. They're ready to kind of push off Rome, and they've done it before with other rulers, the Greeks, and there's a history of this, right? And they're proud of it.
17: That's where Hanukkah comes from.
18: Yeah, they're itching to do it again, right? There's a good, significant portion of the population. And so Pilate's singular job, in a real sense, as governor of the Judea, is to make sure it doesn't happen again.
17: Yeah, he also, extra-biblically, historically, he's on thin ice. He has done some violent actions in the past, where even Rome was like, dude, like, you're only going to provoke these guys. Stop. Mm. I think he had he'd redirected temple tax money, not for the temple, but for an aqueduct. And of course, the Jews are like, "What? You're making our money go to pagan stuff?" And again, Rome's like, "Hey, you got one job, man." Like, even Rome was like, you got to stop.
18: Oof.
17: Yeah, so he's on thin ice. So that's his job that you've laid out here. He's Rome's puppet king. So we're at the festival. That's also, there's so much behind all these sayings. So if the festival is the Passover, right? The Passover lamb. Again, we should be thinking, oh boy, Jesus is stepping into that role in its totality. But Pilate, in order to appease people, keep the peace, like we were just saying, is like, "Hey, when it comes this time of year, I'll give you back one of your fellow Jewish brethren."
18: A scapegoat.
17: A scapegoat. Yeah, more for those of you who know. It's more on the Day of Atonement that Ben's, this is your fault, Ben. Leviticus 16, you have 2 goats. One goat is slaughtered to God, and its blood cleanses the temple for the sins of the people. And another goat is sent out into the sins of the world, into the wilderness. Mm-hmm. That's from Leviticus 16, the Old Testament. Here we got 2 guys. We got Jesus and a guy named Barabbas, which literally means son of the father. Mm. What is going on? And he's like, "All right, who do you want?" Now, Barabbas, like, what do we know about Barabbas, as we call him? What do we know about him? What's his deal?
18: He's actually a violent revolutionary.
17: Yeah.
18: And he actually murdered people in the process. The people died in the process of his revolution, his coup he tried to attempted. So he actually is a violent aggressor, actually a murderer, proven guilty, condemned, rightfully so.
17: He's everything Pilate should fear and want to punish and kill.
18: Yes.
17: From Rome's point of view. Jesus, they're accusing him of these things, and like you've pointed out, that's not the way Jesus' kingdom works. Mm. That's the way Barabbas and the rest of Jerusalem and most of the Jewish people wanted it to be. Mm-hmm. So Pilate's like, "Hey, which one do you want me to release?" They say, "Give us Barabbas." "What do you want me to do with Jesus?" They're like, "Crucify him." Why? What has he done wrong? Even the pagan Roman king, Pilate, recognizes this whole thing's a sham. The text says he realizes out of envy that the Sanhedrin brought him here.
18: Yes.
17: Even Pilate knows this is a joke. Like, it's unbelievable.
18: It's plain to see. You read this today, it's plain to see. But even in the day, like, it was plain to see that there was ulterior motives, that there was dark forces going on. Like, there was envy and hatred and just spite motivating this judicial, in air quotes, killing of Jesus. And it just adds to all of the unjust injustice of all this. It's just horrible. Obvious.
17: Yeah, the chief priests in verse 11, they're stirring up the crowds. Like, they're really getting people ripping and roaring, and Pilate's just confused. And so, in some sense, you're like, wow, he's so righteous and pious. He knows it's a sham, but they shout all the more, crucify him, right? They need Rome to execute Jesus, have that authority. Mm-hmm. And what's it say in verse 15? Wanting to satisfy the crowd.
18: Yeah.
17: Yeah, which again, we've talked about historically, is his job, make sure there's no revolts.
18: Yes.
17: But this is not righteous judgment. Mm-hmm. This is taking the easy way out and just being, okay, fine, you know, it's going to be a long day of work if I keep pushing this. And he's like, forget it.
18: Yeah. I mean, it's the same thing, like, the reason the Pharisees and the Sadducees and all didn't capture Jesus in the daytime, they were afraid of the crowds, too.
17: Mm-hmm.
18: Like, the crowds, they're all manipulating the crowds. They're all, like, they're stirring up the crowds. All of this, they're trying to placate the crowds. But it's amazing that the way justice, like, this, you know, justice and italicized justice gets done is just by placating the people and wanting the people to have a certain thought about what you're doing and why you're doing it, not actual righteousness or justice.
17: Yeah, Pilate, yeah, it's a double-edged sword for Pilate, where if he doesn't condemn Jesus' claim to kingship, Rome could be like, hey, you got to kill fake kings, Pilate.
18: Yeah.
17: But, you know, on the other hand, he recognizes this isn't right.
18: Yeah.
17: So Pilate, he agrees to release Barabbas, an actual guilty, riotous, murdering rebel.
18: Mm-hmm.
17: And he has, per the custom, Jesus flogged and then handed him over to be crucified.
18: Yeah.
17: We'll notice in here, as we also come back from the break, that the text just says they crucified Jesus. There's no detail what everyone in this original audience and Mark's audience would know. Oh, yeah, we've even seen crucifixion. If you came outside cities, this is where Jesus is going to be crucified, right outside the city gates of Jerusalem. This is a spectacle, right? Mm-hmm. This whole thing is a spectacle. And the whole point, obviously, in making it a spectacle, this is so opposite to most of at least the Western world. It's like when someone's put to death, it's a very private thing.
18: Mm-hmm.
17: This is, everyone needs to see this. Everyone needs to see this. Everyone needs to, this needs to strike fear into every person who walks past this and say, if you mess with Rome, this is the power of Rome. This is the ultimate power move of saying, this is what we do to you and your people, and will do to you if you do what these guys did. This is why they put, here's what this guy did above their head.
18: Mm-hmm.
17: Here's what he did. Don't do that. You're going to end up crucified.
18: Yes.
17: So this is all one giant political move by everyone involved.
18: Yeah, it's a show, right? It's about control, and it's about for every party involved putting Jesus to death. It's about control.
17: Everyone,
18: and even his disciples, we talk about in the last chapter, who are leaving. It's about control. They thought it's about power and dominion and control in their terms. And Jesus is actually operating in true control and dominion on his terms, but he's doing it through submission, subverting expectations, through being willing to die unjustly.
17: Mm-hmm.
18: It's really this beautiful kind of striking contrast in pictures. The best attempts of keeping control and power actually enact God's plans by his wisdom.
17: And he strangely is embracing what everyone's accusing him with the wrong angles, that he is the king.
18: Yes.
17: And so when we return from the break, we're going to see how is Jesus enthroned.
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17: Welcome back, listeners, to Evergreen Faith. We're now hitting the climax of Mark's gospel and how Jesus is enthroned. Where'd we leave off, Ben?
18: Yeah, in chapter 15, we've been right into the priests taking Jesus to Pilate to get him tried for crucifixion there. And Pilate kind of contrast compares Jesus with Barabbas, an actual violent aggressor revolutionary who actually wanted to be king of the Jews in a very political and usurping way, tried to throw a coup, an insurrection. And Pilate says, who do you want, to the crowds? And the crowds say, give us Barabbas, because they were stirred up by the chief priests. Mm-hmm. And so he asks, what do you want to do with Jesus? And Pilate knew their motivation. He figured it out. He knew it wasn't right to crucify Jesus. And yet, wishing to satisfy the crowds and the people, he has Jesus crucified. He left off talking about how he was flogged and mocked and beaten, and how all this led up to his actual crucifixion, which you were pointing to being his actual enthronement.
17: Yeah, that's where we are now. Pilate, oh man, I know his hands are tied politically, but he takes the easy, cowardly way out here. Yeah. But, I mean, the people choose what kind of Messiah they want. Mm-hmm. We want a violent one who's going to solve all my earthly problems right here, right now.
18: Yeah.
17: That's who they choose. And so, having Jesus flogged, I won't belabor this, you know, too much. Some of you know this, but oh boy, if you've ever seen this depiction in movies or whatnot, this flogging is horrific.
18: Mm, yeah,
17: this is the beginning of killing someone in a torturous manner. Yeah. They literally rip up your back, and so the soldiers in verse 16, they take him to the governor's residence, kind of a private courtyard during this flogging, and they mock Jesus. Right? What do they put on Jesus here? Let's see. Yep. We got a purple robe.
18: Yeah, crown of thorns. Mm-hmm. They call him Hail. You know, like, Hail, King of the Jews, right? They tell him. Say what they would say to a king.
17: They even have a reed or a stick. You kind of have a scepter there as well. And they beat him with it. Like, these thorns, by the way, are multiple inches long.
18: Yeah.
17: It's not hard. They grew naturally in the area. These are the kind of thorns that maybe they'd stick in that whip and, you know, whatnot. But now, to stick that in someone's head, like, this is a matted, bloody mess.
18: Mm.
17: And they're mocking him through this whole thing. Oh, here's the king. Mm. And, of course, I know as Ben and I, as preachers of the word and whatnot, you know, these are the kind of theological connections you can't help but think of. I mean, you hear thorns, and I'm already going back to the very beginning of the Bible.
18: Sure.
17: With this is a sign of curse.
18: Yeah.
17: Thorns are a curse we see in Genesis 3 on God's creation. But they lead Jesus out to be crucified. This is part of the spectacle we were talking about in the first half. They want everyone to see this.
18: Yeah.
17: But Jesus is so beaten, he can't even carry his own beam. It's probably just the beam rather than the total T, but that beam could weigh around 100 pounds.
18: Yeah.
17: And imagine just being beaten, having your back ripped up, and saying, hey, go carry this 100-pound beam. That's a hard task. And Jesus is, you've ever stayed up all night? You pull an all-nighter and you're exhausted,
18: mm-hmm.
17: let alone being beaten. You want to read 22 here through 26?
18: Sure. Then they brought him to the place, Golgotha, which is translated place of a skull. They tried to give him wine mixed with myrrh, but he did not take it. And they crucified him and divided up his garments among themselves, casting lots for them to decide what each man should take. It was the third hour when they crucified him. The inscription of the charge against him read, "The King of the Jews."
17: Hmm. So the Roman justice system, it's pretty quick. Trials at like roughly 6 a.m. with Pilate after being up all night.
18: Mm-hmm.
17: They crucify him at 9 a.m. and then he's going to die at 3 p.m. It's all happening very, very quick. A lot of prophetic allusions in here. We got like Psalm 22:18.
18: Divide up the garments.
17: Yeah, there's a lot going on here. But again, notice Mark doesn't describe crucifixion. Here's what they do. They place a man and bind him and nail him alive at his wrists and feet. Like they don't have to describe that.
18: Yeah.
17: Nor do people really want, probably, to describe it. Like, we've seen these horrors before.
18: Yeah.
17: Crucifixion was not displayed in art, I think, until like the 4th century, so well over 300 years, even in Christian art, it wasn't portrayed.
18: Yeah.
17: Because
18: it's too grisly.
17: Yeah, it's too grisly. But they crucify two criminals, one on Jesus' right and left. Does that make you think of any past conversations that Jesus has had?
18: Yeah, when John and James' mom comes up and says, hey, where's my sons? What position do they have, right?
17: Yeah, and they're asking, Jesus, when you become king, we want to sit at your right and your left.
18: Mm.
17: So this is, in some real sense, this is Jesus' enthronement. When it comes to here on earth, this is the enthronement. A lot of Christians even skip this, whether with their eschatology, their understanding of the end times, or they skip this to where there is the truth of the heavenly enthronement right now, which is we'll get to that. Good news. But on earth, when Jesus serving us, Mark's theme, this is it.
18: Yeah.
17: And it's the most horrific upside down way of an enthronement. Here's the king. He's got a crown. He's even got people sitting on his right and his left.
18: Yeah.
17: And it's him being killed.
18: Yes. And mocked, right? They're hurling abuse in verse 29, wagging their heads. And they're, you know, they're sarcastically being impressed with the plans. He said, save yourself, right? The chief priests are joining in. He saved others. He cannot save himself. Let this Christ, King of Israel, let him come down. They're living, they're exulting in their victory. And it's just, it's so shameful and despicable. And shameful for Jesus, too. It just looks horrible for him.
17: Yeah, but criminal, most likely, it's debated, most likely the criminal's probably even naked, too.
18: Yeah.
17: But the rulers, they're like, we did it. Yeah. They're reveling, right?
18: Yes.
17: And again, you might think of Psalm 2, why do the nations conspire against the Lord and his anointed one?
18: Yeah.
17: That's all right here. Yeah, so Ben, you want to read 33 to 39.
18: Sure. When the sixth hour came, that'd be 3 p.m., just about, right?
17: It'd be like noon.
18: Oh, noon. Sorry. When the sixth hour came, darkness fell over the whole land until the ninth hour. That'd be 3 p.m.
17: Yeah.
18: There you go. And at the ninth hour, Jesus cried out with a loud voice, Eloi, Eloi, lama sabachthani, which is translated, my God, why have you forsaken me? When some of the bystanders heard it, they began saying, behold, he is calling for Elijah. Someone ran and filled a sponge with sour wine, put it on a reed, and gave him a drink, saying, let us see whether Elijah will come to take him down. Mm. And Jesus uttered a loud cry and breathed his last. And the veil of the temple was torn in two from top to bottom. When the centurion, who was standing right in front of him, saw the way he breathed his last, he said, truly, this man was the Son of God.
17: You guys remember, well, the high priest in the last chapter said, hey, just tell us, are you the Son of the Blessed, right? But the time, if we go all the way back to chapter 1, verse 1 of the whole gospel narrative, that was the last time we had this explicitly stated. It was a thesis statement of the book about Jesus, the Messiah, the Christ, the Son of God.
18: Yes.
17: Right? This is the story of him. And the first person to confess that in Mark's gospel, so there's a theological point being made, the first person to confess that out loud is a Roman soldier who's killing him.
18: It's wild.
17: Yeah. What do we think here is being, what is being communicated by the Holy Spirit through Mark by doing this?
18: So much. Yeah. I think it's so much. I mean, it's like Jesus died to bring the Gentiles in is a huge part of this, I think.
17: Sure.
18: I think the fact that even, I mean, Peter's Great Confession and other Gospels has this aspect of it, but not in Mark's.
17: Yeah.
18: And so, like, it's
17: making even, a point.
18: It's making a point.
17: Yeah.
18: Yeah. It's not like he missed it. It's not like he forgot about it. It's making a point. Mark was probably directed towards a Gentile audience, making a point to say, like, this was the direction of faith, and it makes a point about the Jewish people, too, right? That they missed it. They missed the boat on all this. But it was obvious to people outside. There's so many different threads to it that it, I think points it makes so perfectly and concisely.
17: Yeah. And it's crazy. All the way up to Jesus' death, everyone else, the Jews who know the scriptures, know the law, have all, like, they're the ones still missing it.
18: Yes.
17: And it's the pagan who sees, I don't know what, the way in which Jesus died, probably just like Pilate, he knew somewhat the story of this Jesus guy, kind of assumed that, like, is, like, how guilty is this guy really? The way he dies was that, just that is so little. And that was enough for the pagan to make this great confession.
18: Yeah.
17: Whereas when Jesus cries out, Eli, Eli, lama sabachthani, he's quoting from Psalm 22, where David is, his hands and feet are pierced. That's a crazy prophecy. And enemies are surrounding him. But the end of Psalm 22, that figure is victorious.
18: Yes.
17: So Jesus is hinting at that, but there is an abandonment of Jesus being killed.
18: Yeah.
17: He's being killed. And they misunderstand. There are some people are like, well, you must be calling Elijah. I don't know if that's because Eli might sound like Elijah, or they're like, oh, Elijah's tied in with the forerunner, the Messiah, which has already happened, and John the Baptizer. Like, they just don't understand.
18: Yeah.
17: They don't understand. The pagan understands.
18: Yes. Yes.
17: What in the world?
18: It's brutal.
17: Oh, and on top of it, verse 38, the curtain of the temple, what it's talking about there, is torn from top to bottom. It's a miracle. That's the most holy of holies is being opened up to the whole world. I think that's your point, Ben, with the Roman soldier making this confession.
18: Yes.
17: The access to God and the most upside down, horrific, yet beautiful in this act of love. This is the way in which access to God has been opened.
18: Yes.
17: for every single one of us. So, Ben, as we begin to wrap up this heavy episode here, what is this, the cross of Christ, the climax here? What's this mean for us now?
18: Yeah, I think it's so important to see that everything, this is how Jesus, like you said, is enthroned in on earth. Like, this is his moment. Like, this is how he becomes great, is through submitting to all this. We've been saying the past two episodes, he's in control this whole time. He's allowing these things to happen, whether cosmically or even just as with the choices he makes as a man in control. He can keep silent. He can do whatever he wants here. And he pushes towards dying on the cross for all mankind. And so I think this brings to mind what we've been emphasizing through the whole study of the Gospel of Mark. What is the thesis statement of Mark's Gospel in my mind? Mark 10, verses 43 through 45. It is not this way among you. Whoever wishes to become great among you shall be your servant. Whoever wishes to be first among you shall be slave of all. Verse 45, for even the Son of Man did not come to be served, but to serve. And guess what? To give his life a ransom for many. He's putting his money where his mouth is. He's living out his teaching. The thesis of Mark's gospel is that the way that Jesus would serve all people is by being ransomed for us, by paying the price, by shedding his blood that we might have life and forgiveness. And so here, by going through with all this and pushing towards it, he is living that out for all.
17: Yeah, that which means if our Christianity today isn't a, I like the term I've heard from others, if it's not a cruciform lifestyle, how, think Ephesians 5, husbands, how you treat your wives, how wives treat their husbands, how you treat literally every circumstance, employer, employee, whatever it is, the cross is the example of how I act and glorify God.
18: Amen.
17: And it's because here, as we really wanted to point out, because Mark's really pointing out, that a Roman pagan soldier is the one to see and be the first human in Mark's gospel to confess the truth of the deity of Christ. Here's the Son of God, is when he is humiliated and killed. It's the sacrifice in which the world is able to see Jesus for who he really is.
18: Reminds me of 2 Corinthians 4, where Paul says, we have this treasure in earthen vessels, and the more the earthen vessel is broken down, the more the treasure shines out, the light of the gospel shines out.
17: That's excellent. Which means, Christian, if you want to shine the gospel, it's not going to be through great theological debates, per se.
18: Or moral perfection.
17: Or more perfection of, look at me, or look how smart and right I am. Those are just small undergirdings to you putting on display the servanthood and the cross of Christ.
18: Self-denial and even death, in a sense. Death to yourself, death to your desires, death to the plans you have for your life, and maybe even actual death, like so many martyrs before us.
17: That's what Jesus said. If anyone would follow me,
18: take up his cross.
17: Yeah, deny yourself, take up your cross. That as a message for us today.
18: Amen.
17: We'll come back with more good news as we continue Mark's gospel. It's not the end of the mighty yet lowly Jesus Christ. Thank you so much for listening today on Evergreen Faith, and we'll see you next week, same time, same place. God bless you all.
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27: Greetings, Mark.
26: Virtual recording today and virtual counseling with you as well. We're going to kind of talk about kind of an overview of what you do, the kind of counseling, some of the buzzwords you use, a lot of years of counseling, and some of the advantages of your current approach, which is all virtual, so people can connect with you anywhere, anywhere. They could just even get a counseling session maybe on their lunch break there on their cell phone. Yeah. So take it away. What do you want to talk about?
27: Well, let's start with the idea of virtual. That's kind of come into its own since the COVID. Mm-hmm. I remember using Skype way back in the day. It was a little weird to use Skype. I didn't use it regularly because I had two offices. I was up there in Washington, had an office in Bellevue and an office in Edmonds for years. And I think I was in Edmonds for almost 20 years.
26: Wow.
27: So I saw people at the offices, but then when COVID kind of hit, some people started using Skype more. And so I started using Skype, and then I moved on to Zoom. It has more integrity. But it's kind of come into its own. And I now regularly see people who, say, well, I'll give it a try. And it turns out to be fine. I think a lot of times when people think of virtual, they just assume it's going to be cold and impersonal. Mm. But that depends on the interaction.
26: Sure.
27: And I'm not a cold and impersonal person. So I have people that are really blessed by the counseling, and the fact that it's virtual doesn't bother them. And I think in some ways there's kind of you have to weigh the benefits versus the informality or whatever that other.
26: What about distractions, external distractions, either that you're dealing with that people can't see off camera, or vice versa, or the other person's got their dog barking or their, whatever.
27: And I think when it first got started, it was that way. People treated it more as a gimmick, but I think at least in the recent years, people our culture now. Mm-hmm. And so people treat it, more people are working virtually and then they have any appointments virtually. And I think it's just kind of come into its own where people recognize, my clients recognize that, when it's time for the counseling session, shut everything out.
26: It's time to pay attention.
27: Yeah, and we really do get into things pretty deeply, so there's no problem of them being bored and not having things to fiddle with. But a lot of times, when people are in their own home, I think they are more themselves. And I think that the information I get when people are in their home versus in my office is sometimes different information. They're more relaxed in their home. The trust issue isn't as dynamic. Mm-hmm. I guess it was a word to say.
26: People are less maybe not so guarded when they're on the phone.
27: Yeah. So I want to encourage people, if they have reservations about that, to be willing to give it a try. It sure beats driving through traffic after work or on a Saturday morning. You know, sometimes the way traffic is getting here, and I know in the Seattle area, it can take an hour to get anywhere.
26: What about people's concerned about it being recorded? Is that an issue? Or
27: I don't record them, and so that has to do with the confidentiality. So they're not. So these sessions aren't kept. They're not recorded. It's just real time. They're not filmed. Not recorded. They're not. So nothing's kept except my notes.
26: Okay.
27: And also I could do this in my office too, but I find it easy to come up with a diagram that I've created and share the screen with people, and so they can look at the diagram, and then I can email them the diagram right then or after the
26: session. You mean like some of the diagrams you've given me are now you use those and email them to people, like the value control and power and all
27: that
26: stuff?
27: Oh, sure. Yeah.
26: Because you've developed quite a system, almost like a systematic theology of counseling that you've developed.
27: It's something that I just thank God gave me the wisdom to do that. But it was something that I began kicking around ideas when I first went back to college and after my first psych class, and started putting some pieces together. And that was 30 some years ago.
26: Okay. Well, let's talk a little bit. So there's some benefits there of the virtual approach. What about the your main term, which is you're a life coach and a counselor? Why don't you tell us the difference between those two things?
27: Yeah, it's kind of not a hard, fast line. Counseling becomes coaching. I think typically people might think of counseling more as care. If I have somebody coming in that is really caught up in emotional turmoil, you would think of coaching as being more direct and more just systematic, whereas counseling would be more more in the present moment and dealing with the emotions. And so coaching would be more along the lines of how to make corrections, how to make changes,
26: a 5-point plan to get out of this predicament.
27: Yeah.
26: Right.
27: And so coaching would lean more toward that end of the spectrum, whereas counseling might lean more toward just the compassion. But it's a continuum. Mm-hmm. They're not mutually exclusive. They're it's a continuum from one side to another. So oftentimes I will have someone that's, you know, just pretty overcome with grief or something, and we'll talk a little bit about that grief and trying to understand the grief, and then I might share a principle or a scripture verse with the principle, and then I'm kind of coaching. We'll probably be counseling and coaching in the next session too. And one of the things about the Bible-based, and when I started with Bible-based counselor when I first started over 30 years ago, and but it's changed over the years, because I have really found over the decades of counseling that the Bible really does have the answers. I think that we kind of get panic and leave the Bible behind and go for new secular kind of approach. There's always a new name coming out. People will say, "Oh, do you do dialectic approach?" You know, mm-hmm. I probably do. But what do you mean by that? Well, you know, it's dialogue. Yeah, I dialogue. So they come up with these new names for old practices. And so people kind of bail out on the scripture and they go to medications and they go to these new things without realizing what this, how the scriptures actually apply. And they are exhaustive in this, realm. They don't, I know the thing about depression came up from time to time. And some years ago, in one particular young charismatic, very influential Bible or church figure, young man, committed suicide. And he actually had a ministry to people who were suicidal. And then he committed suicide. And the response to that in the Christian realm, a lot of Christian realm, was that, oh, yeah, pastors and Christian leaders should be more upfront about their depression. And then they went into this thing about David was depressed. He probably had that disease. But you know, the Bible talks about David encouraging his heart in the Lord. And the Bible speaks very clearly what we're to do. And I think of emotions as a call to prayer. Emotions are spiritual pain. Mm. Emotions are spiritual pain, and those are spiritual things. So the Bible-based has become increasingly part of my practice. The scripture verses are never far from my mind, and sometimes people want to open in prayer, and I didn't used to do that at all because I felt like when people came for counseling, they would feel cheated if I was charging them for praying. But sometimes people actually, they want to open in prayer, and I don't mind doing that at all, open in prayer, close in prayer. Mm-hmm. So it's very much and again, because I believe the Bible has the answers,
26: you're a Bible-based counselor, but you don't shy away from some of the study and some of the science of psychology that's come through, you know, secular approaches as well, at least to understand some of those ideas. Right. You're not opposed to that.
27: No, some of those things, if they really work, then they have to be biblically based.
26: Yeah, all truth is God's truth.
27: Yeah, that's true. Yeah, so I use some things from Maslow's. In fact, my value control and power model, I didn't use Maslow to get to that model because I was developing that model before I even studied anything about Maslow. And then when I studied Maslow, I saw, oh, my model is a simplification of his hierarchy, and it's actually, mine is interactive where his seems to be static. Mm. And so I actually felt like mine was more useful for clients. Cognitive behavioral by, his name slips my mind right
26: well,
27: now.
26: Well, let's talk a little bit more. So some of these foundational kind of, I called it a systematic theology that you've mm-hmm. developed. Why don't you get into that a little bit? What do you mean by value, control, and power? Because it's a big part of your approach to a lot of your counseling.
27: Yeah, my dad used to say life isn't easy, but it's simple.
26: Right.
27: And I have found that mental health is simple. We have a big, thick book called The Diagnostic Statistical Manual of Mental Health Disorders.
26: And it's people didn't know this about you, but you also, you created a way to organize that. What do you call it? The proxy tabulator, or what is it you called it?
27: It was called the Tabit Indexing Systems.
26: Yeah. Many counselors use, and you've even had people like it so much that they've stolen it from you. You said.
27: Yeah, in fact, after doing very, very well selling on Amazon, we had so many counterfeits from China and India. Incidentally, where Amazon is has most of their workers, and so we found out that when we were complaining about trespasses on our patents, that we were probably talking to the relatives of the people that were doing the trespassing. Right. So we didn't get very far.
26: Right.
27: And eventually we just lost a market. But I was the first one to do that. Now there are dozens and dozens of systems out there. But
26: so you're not unfamiliar then with a lot of the general market approach to a lot of these subjects.
27: Yeah, oh no, yeah, no. Yeah, it's so. I keep my tabs on it, you know, my thumb on it. Psychology Today. I read that occasionally just to get my ire up. Sometimes for some of these shows. So I look at those things, but it always takes me back to Bible verses and the biblical solutions to all of those things. The secular concepts just fall so far short.
26: Well, you are the Bible-based counselor, kind of going through some of your basic approach to counseling on today's show. People are interested. They want to find out more about your services. How did they do that, Daniel?
27: The phone number is 425-778-6169. 425-778-6169. 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
26: Along with co-host Mark Holland, looking at Daniel's services, what he means by Bible-based counselor, some of the different approaches. If you're struggling with marital issues, addiction issues, anger issues, any kind of relationship issues, he deals with all of these subjects. Would those be your primary areas of expertise, you would say, Daniel? Is it more individual counseling or marital counseling? What is your main...
27: It's about split. I have a lot of individual counseling. Sometimes when I'm talking to married couples, I can't say as often as not. I kind of do a mix. I'll talk to the husband and wife, and then I'll talk to the husband, and then I'll talk to the wife, because there are things that... You know, you have a lot of, sometimes these marriages have a history of pain and frustration. And when you get people reporting on one another in the same room, it can turn into a cat fight pretty quick. So sometimes it's, you know, in order to get to the truth, I would talk to the husband on his own, the wife on his own. That gives me the ability to hear from them, and they can feel that they can be very open. And that also gives me the ability to talk straight to them without fueling the spouse's arguments. Mm-hmm. Sometimes I have to say things to the husband that be very direct and point blank. And sometimes I have to do that with the wife, and it's easier if we're one-on-one. Mm-hmm. You know, you had asked about the value, control, and power. Yeah, I see mental health as all of our negative feelings and negative thoughts, and also beginning back with fear and shame, and that's anchored to our mortality. And it really, you know, if fear and shame is anchored to our mortality, and I can argue very convincingly that it is. By shame, I mean the question of personal comparative worth. The question of comparative worth, just think about that. How many of our behaviors have to do with comparing ourselves to other people? Mm. But so shame and fear have to do with our mortality, and that means they have to do with God's immortality. Mm. Because that's the sharp end of the stick when we think about our mortality. We do so in the context of God being immortal and holy. Mm. And so that's where we feel the pain. And so that leads me to the conclusion that all of our emotional upheaval has to do with our relationship with God. So believers and non-believers alike. Mm-hmm. And so it starts with that. And then because of that, because of our need, because of our fear and shame, we pursue to be valued, to have control, and to have resources. Value, control, and resources. Value, control, and power. So my model is that in pursuing these things, we do it from three perspectives. One perspective would be immediate gratification, where we address all the addictions. Another, the larger perspective, which I refer to the larger, is pursuing value, control, and power through acquisitions and achievements, the American dream, a lot of competition there, a lot of anger, angst, comparative worth, shame. And then ultimately what we would like to live is pursuing value, control, and power through surrender to the Lord. He is where we find our value. He has control. He has our resources. And it's hard to stay there because you can start the morning with a great devotion time, but then if you get chewed out by the boss or somebody cuts you off in traffic, then you're in a smaller world perspective, and it's down to acquisition and achievement or immediate gratification. So I use that as a life management tool. I combine that sometimes with a topic that I call the inbox, and that's just basically organizing and prioritizing and a kind of a three-step way of finding out what's in my inbox, what can I do about it, and what am I going to do about it now. Five steps to change, talk about setting a priority and ways to measure our change. Do a lot of talk about communication. I have that, I've talked a lot of times on the show here about the triad, trust, communion, trust, forgiveness, and communion, and communion being more than sharing data, but sharing self. But we do also talk a lot about communication styles and using the communication tools and self-analysis and words and tone of voice and body language and posture.
26: Yeah, a lot of marital counseling so often does seem like that is the main area where people know that there's a problem. It's a communication problem. Failure to communicate. That's a big part of getting along in a marriage.
27: Yeah. Typically, I say it would boil

0: being recluse, but I mean let go of the urgency of things in this world in order to take hold of the reality of being in Christ. And I think that is the primary struggle for people. I guess people would say, why? Somebody said, why do Christians need counseling? And my response would be, because it's so hard to die. Because we need to learn to let go of things. And it's always about letting go. And you check your heart, consider in your heart, what are you hanging on to intensely? Because that's what is going to bring the kind of the anger and the depression and the anxiety. So we need to, the Bible isn't just cutting corners when it says in all things, give thanks for this is the will of God concerning you, or Romans 8:28, all things work together for good to those who love God and called according to his purpose.
1: I think another thing that's interesting about your approach is, even though you get quite a bit into the physical reasons for, like, instance, anger, and acknowledge that there are physical bases for a lot of this stuff, hormonal. You're not a big believer in the pharmaceutical approach to treating this. Explain that a little bit, even though you acknowledge there's physical reasons, hormonal reasons for a lot of our moods and things. Why do you not a big fan of using medicine for that?
0: Well, for one reason, and you and I have talked about this before, the pharmaceutical industry and the psychologists, psychiatrists, the medical doctors, the brain, the body is just complex. And the brain is just so fantastically complex that we really don't know what those medications are doing. We know they're doing some things, but we don't know what all they're doing. And they all have bad side effects. They don't solve the problems. It's like taking alcohol when you've had a bad day. It doesn't solve anything. It shuts down part of your brain. It doesn't solve anything. I was just talking to somebody earlier this week who had first time ever had Christian, long years and years and years of being a Christian, but finally just kind of went to the doctor and got some Zoloft or a generic. And On a dosage, certain dosage, and then wasn't feeling quite good enough on that dosage, so doubled the dosage, and then had what we used to call a bummer.
1: Okay. All right. A bad trip.
0: Bummer trip.
1: Okay.
0: A bad trip.
1: Okay.
0: And then he was saying, he doubled up on that, and then he hadn't been able to do hardly anything for several days, and then God was bringing him out of the cycle. And I just thought, so, you know, we can't trust God with our anxiety, but we can trust him with bringing us off of a bummer or a bad trip or an overdose on medication.
1: Okay.
0: I've said before that My experience is in my own life and in the lives of Christians that I talk to, that all of our emotional upheaval, those are a call to prayer. Now, people say, well, I prayed. And I use this example of, I had a math teacher once, and I was taking a pre-calculus course, and the homework I was doing fine, but I was bombing out on the test. And so I told the teacher, yeah, homework, no problem. The tests, I'm just bombing out. And he cut me off and he said, you're not doing enough homework. And I said, well, no, you don't understand. I'm doing more than you assign. You're not doing enough homework. But I'm doing all the problems in the section. You're not doing enough homework. Mm. And what he was driving home is, enough homework is not what I assigned or what's in the section. Enough homework was until you get it. So people say, well, I prayed. Well, you didn't pray enough, because prayer, when have I prayed enough? When you've prayed through it. We used to say praying through, pray until you have the peace, pray until the scripture makes sense, pray. And so for some people, that's more, because God isn't doing the same thing in every person's life. And some people have a steeper hill to climb. But the principles of the Bible are absolutely true. I don't tell people to get off of medications, but I try to give them the tools and encourage them to use the tools. And then when you don't need the medication, start cutting back. Talk to your doctor and start cutting back.
1: Well, that might be refreshing to some people, because I think people are starting to have some second thoughts and misgivings about the overuse of medications to deal with everything.
2: Yeah.

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8: Hi, it's Phil Wickham. Will you pray with me? Our Father in heaven, hallowed be your name. Your kingdom come, your will be done, on earth as it is in heaven. Give us today our daily bread, and forgive us our trespasses as we forgive those who trespass against us. And lead us not into temptation, but deliver us from evil. For thine is the kingdom and the power and the glory forever and ever. Amen.
9: 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Vice President J.D. Vance won't say if the U.S. has plans to help the Iranian people overthrow the Islamic regime.
10: Vance hosted the White House press briefing Thursday and was pressed on recent comments from President Trump, where he encouraged the Iranian people to rise up.
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9: President Trump doesn't think the military conflict with Iran is a war. Doesn't believe it's a war because there is no active shooting right now. Trump said, it's a military conflict, adding that it's small potatoes because the U.S. has decimated Iran's military. The United Nations is warning that a strengthening El Nino could bring months of extreme heat around the world, increasing the risk of drought and heat in some regions while bringing heavier rain and flooding to others. From America's News Network, USA Radio News.
12: In our KCIS Seattle area forecast, partly sunny today, mostly cloudy this evening with a slight chance of rain, then partly cloudy overnight, mostly sunny tomorrow, and partly sunny on Labor Day. Our highs today in the 60s to lower 70s, 60s to mid-70s tomorrow, and lower 70s on Monday.
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0: AM 630 KCIS, second chapter of Acts on your More Music Saturday, Which Way the Wind Blows. We heard from Silverwind in there and the Brentwood Singers. I'm Joe Michaels, and we welcome you in to our Labor Day celebration. And we have a special show Monday morning at 8 o'clock. Jerry Stewart honors America. I Love America. His Labor Day program runs at 8 in the morning and 5 o'clock in the evening. So we're looking forward to that. Hey, as we look back over the week, I was kind of curious to see what pastors would say about the passing of Dolly Parton, and several of them included her in their homilies, including the Presbyterian church service that we feature every Sunday morning between 10 and 11 o'clock, as well as a couple of our artists, including Mark Lowry, who you hear with the Gaithers.
1: I was stunned with the news that Dolly Parton has passed away. August 25th will be a date I will never forget. I am so grateful that I lived in her lifetime. I'm grateful that she recorded one of my songs, Mary, Did You Know? I'm grateful that I got to watch a little woman, little girl, really, from the hills of Tennessee change the world. Thank you, Dolly Parton.
0: And our own Natalie Grant.
2: I had the privilege of meeting with Dolly a couple of times, and I can tell you that more than anything, her life was marked by authentic kindness, by genuine care and concern for people, by real generosity. Dolly never claimed to have lived a perfect life, but the reason that I admired her Christianity so much is because she understood her desperate need for Jesus. And the few times that I was with her, she wanted me to know how much she loved Jesus. And she walked that out by how much she loved others. And I know that we all grieve here, but I also know that today she heard, "Well done, good and faithful servant."
0: A lot of states honoring Dolly Parton on the 25th of this month. If you want to write that down, that's 925. Here's Farrell and Farrell.

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0: 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Don't run away on your More Music Saturday. 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Solar Bibles for those who can't read or hear God's word. And it comes in their own language. The Jesus Film to share the story of Christ. 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Well, coming up next, we're going to feature Lauren L. Harris a couple of times. He's going to start things off on his own with How Excellent Is Thy Name. 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

AM 630 KCIS. Tom Franczak there. And thank you for loving me. Start your day right here tomorrow at 8:30. Bold Steps. Mark Job says, idolatry doesn't always look like a golden statue. And he's going to take a deep dive into 1 Corinthians 10. And the message is, keep your worship pure, naming idols that hide in plain sight. He might be naming sacred cows. Now, as promised, something more than wonderful. Sandy Patty and Larnell Harris.

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7: USA Radio News, I'm Jim Rinaldi. President Trump says fans of New Yorker Maria Bartiromo will not be happy that she's out at Fox News. Liz Warner reports.
8: The president took to Truth Social praising Bartiromo for her more than a decade of work at Fox Business, calling her a total professional and a true warrior.
7: President Trump doesn't think the military conflict with Iran is a war. Dolly Parton's sister is speaking out against AI deepfakes and misinformation circulating online following the country music icon's death. Stella Parton shared a statement on Instagram Friday calling out what she described as a tremendous amount of AI and endless garbage being posted online, saying it's been difficult to ignore. She added that people who exploit the loss and tragedies of others for attention will eventually move on to the next stampede of endless misinformation. From America's News Network, USA Radio News.
9: In our KCIS Seattle area forecast, partly sunny today, mostly cloudy this evening with a slight chance of rain, then partly cloudy overnight, mostly sunny tomorrow, and partly sunny on Labor Day. Our highs today in the 60s to lower 70s, 60s to mid-70s tomorrow, and lower 70s on Monday.
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0: AM 630 KCIS. Thanks for joining us on this Labor Day weekend version of your More Music Saturday. More Music Multiplied 2 from Leon Patillo. That first one, Leon, that was Cornerstone.
1: I wrote this song on a tour. We took off and went to Israel, and we were over there playing for Prime Minister Begin, I think, at the time. And I got baptized over there. Yeah, I came right up out of the Jordan River, man, with this on my heart.
0: Yeah, and then you graced us with that other song that your pastor, Chuck Smith, wasn't so sure about in the beginning.
1: And I said, I really feel like I should do an album, and the title should be Dance, Children, Dance. And Pastor Chuck just looked at me, you know, he has this kind of low voice. He said, oh, okay, Leon, do you think that would connect out there? Yeah, I said, yeah, probably the young people would like it. He said, oh, well, okay, well, you think it's going to connect with the young folks? Okay, I approve it. And so we found the album Dance to the Dance song, Man Off the Music. And again, that has become my signature song. I can't get out of a place without doing that.
0: Hey, we got another song that connects. It's called Stronger Than the Weight. Here's David Martin.

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0: AM 630, KCIS, your More Music Saturday. Bob Bennett, Lord of the Past. And under the heading of Lord of the Future, this is Advent time. All year. Yeah, we await the return of our Lord and Savior, Jesus Christ. Tomorrow morning at 6:30 on Discovering the Jewish Jesus, Rabbi Schneider talks about the prophetic meaning of the Feast of Trumpets and how it prepares us for the Messiah's return. That's at 6:30, right after Carter Conlon's Call to the Nation. That starts right after the Lord's Prayer at 6 o'clock here when the church bell rings on AM 630 KCIS. Now, Pam Mark Hall asks the question that Jesus asks all of us. Who do you say I am? St. Peter has the answer in her song. Coming up.
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630 KCIS. Pam Markhall there with Who Do You Say I Am? Well, about this time next week, everybody will be getting in their seats all ready for our hymn sing that's coming up at Bethany Christian Church. That's next Saturday afternoon between 2 and 5 o'clock, and then a nice little dessert and fellowship time after we have a chance to lift our voices in praise of the Lord. So we hope that you got that on your calendar again. Hymn sing at Bethany Christian next Saturday between 2 and 5 o'clock. And I just know something good is about to happen.

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5: USA Radio News, I'm Jim Rinaldi. An ICE agent's federally charged with lying about events leading up to the shooting of a Venezuelan alien in the leg.
6: Charges against Christian Castro are not yet publicly available, but CNN reports he's facing several counts of making false statements. Don Summers, USA Radio News.
5: A Democrat Senate candidate in Maine is drawing criticism after describing abortion as an economic consideration when people decide whether to have children.
7: Maine Democrat Senate candidate Troy Jackson says Democrats need to lean harder into abortion. Jackson says Democrats have lost that message, contributing to voters moving away from the party. Anthony Lucero, USA Radio News.
5: An American Airlines flight from Dallas to Newark was diverted to Baltimore last night after a passenger became violent. From America's News Network, USA Radio News.
8: In our KCIS Seattle area forecast, partly sunny today, mostly cloudy this evening with a slight chance of rain, then partly cloudy overnight, mostly sunny tomorrow, and partly sunny on Labor Day. Our highs today in the 60s to lower 70s, 60s to mid-70s tomorrow, and lower 70s on Monday.
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0: timeless Christian music on the More Music Saturday, AM 630 KCIS. Evie taking us back a ways with Unfailing Love. And isn't that what it's all about in the final analysis? Just love one another. Isn't that what all the religions are pointing to? You know, believers and non-believers alike talk about it all the time. But, you know, tolerating beliefs that do not include Jesus doesn't help anybody get to heaven. In fact, it can only mislead them. And Dr. Robert Jeffress, tomorrow morning at 9 o'clock, has a message called The Intolerant Christ, and it's really worth a listen. Pathway to Victory tomorrow at 9, followed by Greg Laurie and A New Beginning. And Greg says that every time he types in the name Judas Iscariot, spell check changes it to Judas Escargot. He says, well, maybe that was Judas's French brother. Nah, I don't think so. Well, here's a song that'll fill you up and warm your heart without the garlic and olive oil. It's Don Francisco.
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0: 630 KCIS. It's Wayne Watson looking out for number one. Hey, it's time for your first pop quiz of this new month of September here on Labor Day weekend, and I hope it's going well for you. Question is, what are the following? What are they? These four things: Ararat, Sinai, Horeb, and Nebo. Now, if you think the name Jonah only makes you think of a man who was swallowed by a whale, buckle up, because Dr. David Jeremiah begins a new series, Jonah, the Runaway Prophet, and will reveal the full story. Beginning tomorrow morning at 8 o'clock, his message, Running from God, here on AM 630 KCIS. David Meese is coming up, singing to the glory of God to start our next music set. And how did you do on our pop quiz question? What are the following? Ararat, Sinai, Horeb, and Nebo? Well, those are all mountains.
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630 KCIS, your More Music Saturday. Karen Lafferty there with Seek Ye First. Hey, our KCIS newsletter just rolled off the electronic presses just a few days ago and has all the information about our hymn sing coming up in Everett at Bethany Christian Fellowship. That's next Saturday afternoon between 2 and 5, and then a little dessert to follow. 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And then at sundown, which is about, I don't know, 7:30, 7:40, something like that, it's Toy Story. 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There's Nobody Knows Me Like You. Here's Benny Hester.

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5: USA Radio News, I'm Jim Rinaldi. A federal judge has again blocked the Trump administration's mail-in voting rules. The judge had already issued a temporary ruling blocking the U.S. Postal Service from moving forward with the new rules, and the Trump administration appealed that block to the Supreme Court. Friday's order extends that ruling indefinitely. An Arkansas Democratic Senate candidate is changing her position on ICE after previously calling to defund the agency.
6: Democratic Senate nominee Hallie Schaffner is now saying she wants to reform ICE after saying in June she would vote to defund the agency and spend no more money on it. Ron Warner, USA Radio News.
5: The Missouri Supreme Court threw out new congressional district maps intended to benefit Republicans. The FDA has approved the first drug to treat Alexander disease. From America's News Network, USA Radio News.
7: In our KCIS Seattle area forecast, partly sunny today, mostly cloudy this evening with a slight chance of rain, then partly cloudy overnight, mostly sunny tomorrow, and partly sunny on Labor Day. Our highs today in the 60s to lower 70s, 60s to mid-70s tomorrow, and lower 70s on Monday.
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0: 630 KCIS. So nice to have you along on this More Music Saturday. More Music Multiplied, two from Steve Green. Find us faithful, and people need the Lord, as he testifies right here.
1: It really is God's grace. I am a very unlikely candidate to be doing what it is that he's given me to do. I was a missionary kid. I grew up in little small villages in northern Argentina. Came back to the States at age 18, very lost, a prodigal running away. And my story from that moment until now is that God is the one who has pursued me. When I didn't really know I needed to be rescued, he rescued me and gave me something to do. And I really think it was just to display that he chooses the unlikely, that he wants to receive glory from our lives, so that it's not we who shine, but he's the one who shines bright. The real impetus and motivation behind whatever he's let me do is his strength, his power, his calling, his enabling, his help, his encouragement, his holding, so that at the end, there's only one hero to my story, and it certainly isn't me. It's him.
0: All right, so here's my prayer this afternoon. Revive us, O Lord. This is Carmen.

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0: AM 630 KCIS, your More Music Saturday with Russ Taff. Quite a story. He talks about battling drugs while singing with a Christian band and even receiving a Grammy. But it wasn't all that it was cracked up to be.
1: And if you knew me, if you knew what I was doing, you wouldn't give me this Grammy. There's no joy. I hated myself.
0: And then recovery.
1: And when I got there, they said, draw a picture of your higher power. And so I drew a picture of Jesus. And it was kind of like a stick figure I can't draw. And I've been sober 18 years. And I'm turning into a guy that I really like. You know, I am.
0: Yeah, sobriety can be hard work. And it is Labor Day weekend, and we salute all of you hardworking folks out there. We have a little treat for you tonight here on the Krista campus. Toy Story. It's a family night sponsored by Krista Senior Community, Woolsey Auditorium, 19303 Fremont Avenue North in North Seattle. 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And up next, we have a great adventure, and then, Lord, open the eyes of my heart. But Paul Balazs, stay right there if you can.
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0: 630 KCIS. That's John Michael and his older brother, Terry Talbot. And it's just so funny, that whole album, The Painter, kind of was little bits and pieces. I can just see those guys sitting around. Terry, what do you want to sing next? I don't know, what do you want to sing? And then, John would start with one of the Psalms, "Create in me a clean heart." I don't know. How'd that work anyway?
1: Yeah, and that was just me and my brother going in, and literally, Joe, we just goofed around.
0: Oh, man.
1: We were just goofing around.
0: That's a fabulous album. It's played a lot here in the Seattle area.
1: And it was just, it was me, the leftover stuff that didn't get on the Lord's Supper because they were afraid to put out a double record. So we finished it up and put it out, and it was a big hit.
0: Well, if the Lord's gonna bless you, who's gonna stop it? Oh, Heavenly Father, here's Billy Spray.

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0: USA Radio News, I'm Jim Rinaldi. An American Airlines flight from Dallas to Newark was diverted to Baltimore last night after a passenger became violent. Images from Flight 618 show the passenger, identified as 67-year-old Arthur Lundeen of Arizona, duct taped to his seat after he allegedly became verbally and physically aggressive toward his seatmate as well as flight attendants. An ICE agent's federally charged with lying about events leading up to the shooting of a Venezuelan alien in the leg.
1: This is the first time the Department of Justice has charged an officer for conduct on duty as immigration operations have been happening nationwide. John Summers, USA Radio News.
0: The judge has declared a mistrial in the Lindsey Clancy murder trial in Massachusetts. From America's News Network, USA Radio News.
2: In our KCIS Seattle area forecast, mostly cloudy this evening with a slight chance of rain, then partly cloudy overnight. Mostly sunny tomorrow and partly sunny on Labor Day. Our lows tonight in the low to mid-50s. Highs tomorrow, the 60s to mid-70s and in the lower 70s Monday.
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0: take that one to heart. All things are possible with the Lord at your side and at your other side and behind you and ahead of you and on top of you and underneath. There's Dan Peek on your More Music Saturday. Coming up, you know, we have that hymn sing 1 week from today at Bethany Christian. And that's in Everett, by the way. And one of the classic hymns of the church. It'll remind you of George Beverly Shea, I guarantee it. The Bonner family sings it for you. That's coming up next. A little later on at 6 o'clock tonight, our family programs, some explanation on how we can physically reshape our brain to strengthen relationships, renew our mind, and raise resilient kids by aligning your thinking with God's design. That's 6 o'clock, Focus on the Family with Jim Daly. And then at 7 o'clock, Controlling Emotions When You're Triggered. The gap between knowing better and doing better on family life this week. Did I cover everything? I think so. Let's drill down on those hymns.
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AM 630 KCIS with Steve and Annie Chapman, and God Still Moves. Hey, you know, our Purposely podcasts are such a great resource, and I was just kind of perusing through some of these. Well, first of all, there's All Mom Does with Julie Lyles Carr, and the title tells you everything you need. If you're a mom or a grandmother, you are going to totally relate to this and get some great helpful hints. God on the Go has conversations between parents and kids with these, you know, 6-minute little episodes designed to spark conversation. That's a Doozy is a kid-friendly show where Pastor Eric welcomes two young guests to explore the big questions about God. And then The Bonfire with Jesse Bradley about gratitude. Gospel Tech with Nathan Sutherland offers biblically rooted guidance for parents when it comes to technology and some tips. So be sure and check all this out at purposely.com. Waiting for your love to come down. This is Susan Ashton.

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7: USA Radio News, I'm Jim Rinaldi. Some Democrats in Republican-leaning states are asking former Vice President Kamala Harris to stay away from their midterm campaigns. Several candidates have publicly declined her involvement. New details are emerging about the man accused of a deadly shooting at a Minneapolis apartment building, including an eviction case.
8: Reports identify the suspected gunman as 35-year-old Carlton Neal Johnson II, who lived at the Shoreline Plaza Apartments and was facing eviction. Ron Warner, USA Radio News.
9: Michigan Democrat Senate nominee Abdul Al-Sayed is pushing back against those who describe him as a socialist. That list includes Stephen A. Smith.
10: 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Are you a socialist?
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12: In our KCIS Seattle area forecast, mostly cloudy this evening with a slight chance of rain, then partly cloudy overnight, mostly sunny tomorrow, and partly sunny on Labor Day. Our lows tonight in the low to mid-50s, highs tomorrow the 60s to mid-70s, and in the lower 70s Monday.
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